0: KSDP, 8:30 a.m. in Sandpoint, K201DA, 88.1 FM in King Cove, KOLD, 91.9 FM in Cold Bay, KFPS, 88.1 FM in Falls Pass, and KKQA, 88.1 FM in Akutan, Alaska.
1: This is National Native News. I'm Jill Freitas. A wildland firefighter from the Northwest Arctic community of Norvik died Tuesday. Federal officials say 41-year-old Leslie R. Washington worked for a Huslia-based company called Scorched Earth Services. It was contracted to help fight a 30,000-acre fire on the Minnesota-Canada border in the Superior National Forest. Washington and his team were in northern Minnesota when he died after an undisclosed medical emergency. In a statement, U.S. Wildland Fire Service Chief Brian Fennessy said the agency is, quote, heartbroken at the loss of a wildland firefighter who died while protecting others, end quote. Washington's wife told KOTZ News she remembers her husband as humble, kind, and devoted to his family. The Department of the Interior says it's working with the U.S. Forest Service to support Washington's family, co-workers, and the broader firefighting community as they grieve. Scorched Earth Services says Washington's remains will be sent from Minnesota home to Norvik. While crews continue to mop up wildfires on Oregon's Warm Springs Reservation, a relief drive is underway to help affected horses and livestock. Brian Bull of Underscore Native News and KLCC reports.
2: The goal of the Warm Springs Animal Relief Fund was to raise $15,000 for hay, feed, and care for animals who've lost forage and grazing land. At last check, they had nearly twice that amount. The fundraising efforts are extending beyond Central Oregon. Last Sunday, Lisa Smolenska sold bouquets donated by Charles Little Flower Farm outside Lock, Stocks, and Bagels in Eugene. She raised nearly $700.
3: But this has got to be ongoing because the animals are going to need forage over the winter time as well and beyond.
2: Her horses and cows lost 99% of their grazing district to the Beachcomb Fire.
4: They all started coming home in groups, and there is absolutely nothing to eat.
2: Smolenska says she'll do another flower fundraiser this Sunday. For National Native News, I'm Brian Bull in Eugene.
1: The Petersburg Indian Association recently announced that they will be repatriating the remains of a six-month-old Tlingit girl. She's one of three ancestors the tribe plans to inter in Petersburg. KFSK's Bees Hohen has the story.
5: Stephanie Akins is the administrative assistant for Petersburg's tribal government, the Petersburg Indian Association. She spearheaded the repatriation project, and at a community dinner last week, she said she's been working on this since last May.
6: There's a lot of clan objects that have been taken and returned, not many who are ancestors.
5: The tribe applied for a grant to help cover the cost of the repatriation efforts through the Native American Graves Protection and Repatriation Act, or NAGPRA. NAGPRA is a federal law that requires federal agencies and institutions that receive federal money to return important remains and objects of cultural patrimony to lineal descendants, culturally affiliated Indian tribes, and Native Hawaiian organizations. Petersburg's tribe received about $24,000 for this project. The infant will be one of three ancestors the tribe plans to inter in Petersburg. Akin says that the remains of the six-month-old girl are currently being held at the Burke Museum of Natural History and Culture in Seattle. Akins will be among a group of three traveling to Seattle on September 1st to receive the remains. They'll return to Petersburg on September 4th and plan to host a ceremony at the airport that day for the infant girl's return.
6: She has been gone away from her land for almost 100 years.
5: Akins says that the tribe will host a larger ceremony later in the fall, where they will inter the remains of the girl along with the two other ancestors already in their possession. In Petersburg, I'm Baze Hohen.
1: And I'm Jill Freitas.
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2: Brandon Flowers is the lead singer of The Killers and probably not someone you would immediately associate with country music, but it's always been a part of his musical DNA.
3: My brother gave me The Smiths and New Order and Pet Shop Boys, but then when I got in the car with my dad, it was Waylon Jennings and Willie Nelson.
2: You can hear the influence of those artists on Brandon Flowers' new solo album, Thrasher. Coming up, he gives you a preview of a bunch of tracks on that new album, and he talks about writing more songs about his own life, something he used to avoid.
4: The pond is fed by July melted snow.
3: It's funny, the more personal I get, it really is a really creative endeavor to, like, honor these experiences.
2: Brandon Flowers on his new solo album today. I'm Raina Duras. This is World Cafe.
4: So far from the plans they drew up years ago.
2: Now, that album from Brandon Flowers doesn't actually drop until next Friday. So this is a very special, sneaky little preview just for you. So that when it does come out next week, you can tell your friends, oh, actually, I already know this song. And you'll look really, really cool. You can impress them, all thanks to World Cafe. While you get ready for that interview, here's a song about getting ready from Michael Kiwanuka. I'm Getting Ready.

0: That's Paradise from Brandon Flowers' new album Thrasher on World Cafe. I'm Raina Duras. Brandon Flowers is here with me listening through some of the tracks from that album. I noticed on the bio that came with Thrasher, there are two lines that really jumped out to me. One is the first line, Brandon Flowers never wanted to admit he liked country music. And then later, a quote from you, I've been keeping the secret of my upbringing. So why do you think you were trying to hide that part of you away?
1: It's funny. We talk about, there's this tribalism that exists when you fall in love with music. And I don't know, I don't see it as much today in my kids, but when I was growing up, when it was your identity, like it was, you know, it was who you hung out with, what you looked like, what you wore. And I fell in love with new wave and Britpop music when I was 13 years old, at the height of grunge. I went the other way because it was a little too heavy for me, I guess. And so that was my identity. And then when we started the Killers, it became even more ingrained, and we're also, you know, ambassadors for Las Vegas, and all of that was sort of tied together. But the secret, I guess, that I've talked about that I was keeping was, yeah, I grew up, you know, my formative years were in a rural town in Utah, a really small town, and again, I had that weird push and pull where my brother gave me the Smiths and New Order and Pet Shop Boys, but then when I got in the car with my dad, it was Waylon Jennings and Willie Nelson, and I liked them both, you know, but I felt like I had to choose one. And as I've gotten older, I just gravitate a little bit more towards my father's music. Yeah.
0: Yeah. Why do you think that is something that you decided, or that you felt drawn to more as you got older?
1: Yeah, I think this. I've focused more on storytelling. I've always told stories, but they sit in that skin so well of country music and of Americana music and folk music. And it's the stories that I have to tell that I had been keeping, I have found that they just really slid right into that genre, those genres.
0: There are whispers, I think, of that country influence on other albums. I mean, your first solo album, Flamingo, it leans Southwestern, but also in some killer songs like A Dustland Fairy Tale from 2008's Day and Age, or even a song like When You Were Young, like there's some lyrical imagery that you use, there's some country DNA
1: for sure
0: in there. How aware of that influence were you when you were writing songs like that?
1: I'm aware of it. It was fun. It was a little bit of a... Even within the band, there were whispers, you know, what is Brandon on about here, maybe for every now and then. But, you know, it was just, if I really wanted to be true to myself, which is what, you know, which is what we want from the people that we're listening to, I guess, you know, I had to go into those territories.
0: Brandon Flowers is my guest today. In a moment, he'll talk about his experience recording his new solo album, Thrasher, in Nashville. That's next on World Cafe.

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The King Cove Corporation is a proud sponsor of KSDP.

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1: Last hour, maybe you caught my conversation with Brandon Flowers about his new solo album, Thrasher, comes out next week. Brandon Flowers, frontman of The Killers, who released their debut album, Hot Fuss, in 2004. It included this song. Taking you back to 2004 this hour, you'll hear that and lots of other tracks that came out that year, like this one. And this one. And this one. All those 2004 tunes and lots more on the way. I'm Raina Duras, and this is World Cafe. Now, no offense, of course, to The Killers, but if you were going to come into my room in 2004, the album that you might hear me playing on my giant old CD player was one from a band out of LA called Rilo Kiley, another band whose front person has gone on to have a successful solo career, Jenny Lewis. But oh boy, did I ever listen to this song nonstop back then. It is Rilo Kiley with Portions for Foxes from the 2004 album More Adventurous.

Portland, Oregon, from Loretta Lynn, and a song from Elliott Smith's last album, From a Basement on the Hill, released almost exactly a year after he died. That was Twilight. More music from the year 2004 coming up. The song that won the Grammy for Best Traditional R&B Vocal Performance is right after this on World Cafe.

bunch of songs that came out 22 years ago there, finishing off with Snow Patrol with Run. Your time travel field trip lasts a little longer. One more song from 2004 next on World Cafe.

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1: It's time now for your weather, tide predictions, and sunrise and sunset. Starting with your coastal water forecast, courtesy of the National Weather Service of Anchorage, Alaska. From Sitkin up to Castle Cape, today east winds 20 knots, seas 6 feet. Tonight variable winds 10 knots, seas 3 feet. And Saturday, southeast winds 15 knots, seas 3 feet with rain. Castle Cape to Cape Tolstoy, we have a small craft advisory through Saturday. Today, east winds 15 knots, seas 5 feet. Tonight, variable winds 10 knots, seas 4 feet with fog. And Saturday, east winds 15 knots, increasing to 25 knots in the afternoon, seas 4 feet with rain. Cape Tolstoy to Cape Sarashef, we have a gale warning Saturday. Today, variable winds 10 knots, seas 4 feet. Tonight, variable winds 10 knots, seas 3 feet with fog. And Saturday, east winds 25 knots, increasing to 40 knots in the afternoon, seas 4 feet, building to 9 in the afternoon with rain. Port Hyden and Nelson Lagoon, we have a small craft advisory Saturday. Today, east winds 15 knots, seas 2 feet. Tonight, east winds 15 knots, seas 2 feet. And Saturday, east winds 15 knots, increasing to 25 knots in the afternoon, seas 3 feet. Nelson Lagoon to Cape Sarashef, we have a small craft advisory Saturday. Today, variable winds 10 knots, seas 3 feet. Tonight, southeast winds 15 knots, seas 2 feet. And Saturday, east winds 20 knots, increasing to 30 knots in the afternoon, seas 4 feet with rain. Your detailed forecast for the Alaska Peninsula. Today, a chance of rain. Cloudy with highs near 57. East winds 10 to 15 miles per hour. Tonight, a chance of rain, patchy fog, otherwise mostly cloudy with lows near 51. East winds 10 miles per hour. And Saturday, rain, highs near 55. East winds 10 to 15 miles per hour with gusts as high as 25 miles per hour. Your tide predictions for the Popoff Island. There was a high tide at 3:46 a.m. at 7 feet 9 inches. A low tide at 10:20 a.m., a minus tide of 1 foot 1 inch. A low tide at 4:44 p.m. at 7 feet. And a low tide tonight at 10:35 at 10 inches. Your sun rose at 7:14 this morning, and your sun will set at 10:17, giving us 15 hours and 3 minutes of daylight hours. And that was your weather, tide predictions, and sunrise and sunset here on KSDP and KAEB. I'm Amy Mack. 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
2: It's Wednesday night, the 12th of August, 2026, at 8 p.m. You are in tune to KPFA. That means it's time for Dead to the World. A good evening to you, everybody. My name is Tim Lynch. I'll be with you till 10 o'clock this evening when David Ogilvie comes in with all your old records. This is a pre-recorded program. I recorded it yesterday because tonight I'm at the Greek Theater with my family seeing the Tedeschi Trucks Band. So don't call in. There's nobody here to answer the phone, but I do have some face-melting primal Grateful Dead for you for this first hour. We are going to go back in time to August of 1969 and check in at the Family Dog at the Great Highway in San Francisco. Got some special guests on this performance. Buckle up, kids. It's a good one. It's the Grateful Dead on KPFA and Dead to the World.

The Music of the Grateful Dead, recorded live on August 3, 1969 at the Family Dog down on the Great Highway in San Francisco. There's some controversy about whether or not the saxophone player was Charles Lloyd, and the violin player, as, or viola player, as some said, was David.

LaFlame of It's a Beautiful Day. Both of those names are very common on the recordings that circulate of this show, but there's, like I said, some controversy about whether it's really them or not. Whoever it was jamming hard with the good old Grateful Dead, very primal Dead. Not the greatest recording we have of the band in 1969, but what a show, so I thought I'd share it with you tonight here on Dead to the World. My name is Tim Lynch. This is Dead to the World. We do this every Wednesday from 8 to 10, followed by David Ogilvy with All Your Old Records. As I mentioned at the outset of the show, I am not actually here this evening. I recorded this yesterday. I'm out seeing the Tedeschi Trucks Band at the Greek Theater tonight, one of my favorite bands on the road these days. Hope you're having a good night wherever you are. Here's some more music for you.

0: That's the music of Little Junior's Blue Flames, going back to 1953 and their version of Mystery Train here on KPFA and Dead to the World. We got lots more music for you coming up in the second hour of Dead to the World, but first we got to run a couple of messages by you. My name is Tim Lynch and we'll be right back.
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2: In order to truly create an anti-racist America, an anti-racist America and even world where racial inequality does not exist, and racial inequality does not exist because racial discrimination doesn't exist, the only way to create that is for anti-racists to be in power. But not only for anti-racists to be in power, we need anti-racist policies to be the law of the land. But we don't just need anti-racist policies to be the law of the land, we need anti-racist ideas of racial equality to be the common sense of the people. And we don't just need anti-racist ideas to be the common sense of the people, we need that anti-racist common sense of the people to hold those leaders and those policies accountable.
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0: It is time for hour two of Dead to the World here this Wednesday night. My name is Tim Lynch. Thank you for joining us. I'll be here till 10 o'clock when David Ogilvy comes in with all your old records. Let me tell you about a couple of concerts coming up in the area that if you listen to this program, you might be interested in. Our friends Sweet Sally, that's a young, exciting bluegrass band from the California bluegrass scene, is playing this Friday night at 7 o'clock at Rancho Nicasio out in Nicasio. It's part of their Outdoor Sunset series. The young women in Sweet Sally will be going to different colleges come fall, coming really soon, so including Sophia Sparks going to the Berklee College of Music. So if you want to see them, this is a good chance to do that before they go away. Let's see what else is coming up in the area. Afrolicious is at the Chapel on Thursday night the 13th. This weekend is Reggae on the River up in Piercy, California. Don Carlos and others. Goose will be at the Frost Amphitheater in Palo Alto on Saturday, August 15th. On Sunday, August 16th, it's Ani DeFranco along with Valerie June at the Gundlach Bunshu Winery. That's up in Sonoma. Elliot Peck will be headlining the fourth annual Bliss Fest along with Combo Tezeda and others. That's at the Presidio Theater on Sunday the 16th. Tuesday the 18th, up at the Junction Beer Garden in Santa Rosa, it is Skeleton Crew Quintet. Stephen Inglis, Barry Sless, Rob Barocco, Jay Lane, and Pete Sears, I believe, all part of that crew. The Skeleton Crew will also be at the Junction in Mill Valley on Wednesday night, the 19th. On Thursday, the 20th, the North Mississippi All-Stars will be at the Sweetwater Music Hall in Mill Valley. Ron Artis II and The Truth will be at the Hop Monk Tavern in Novato on Friday, the 21st. Coming up Saturday and Sunday, the 22nd and 23rd at the Mystic Theater in Petaluma, it is a celebration of the life and music of our friend, Donna Jean Godchaux McKay. That's going to feature Steve Kimmock, Greg Anton, Zion Godchaux, and others. That's Saturday and Sunday, the 22nd and 23rd at the Mystic Theater in Petaluma. Coming up on the 25th, that's a Tuesday night, David Byrne will be at the Greek Theater right here in Berkeley. And that should keep you busy for a little while, right? All right, let's keep the music rolling here on KPFA's Dead to the World. There's a lot of new music out I'd like to share with you. Let's start off with something brand new from Russ Annixter's Hippie Big Band here on KPFA and Dead to the World.

That's the latest album from the Tedeschi Trucks Band. It's called Future Soul. We heard What in the World. And as I mentioned earlier, if you joined us earlier, I am not in the studio tonight. This program is pre-recorded because I'm up at the Greek Theater seeing the Tedeschi Trucks Band right about now. Before that, we heard brand new music from Michael Falzarano. Michael's new album is called Sunrise Over the Unknown, and we heard the acoustic version of Take Back What's Mine. Before that, we heard new music from the Rolling Stones. Their new album's called Foreign Tongues, and that was their version of Amy Winehouse's I'm No Good. We started the set off with Russ Annixter's Hippie Big Band. Their new album is called What's Next. It just came out last Friday. And that, of course, was the Hippie Big Band version of Shakedown Street. You're in tune with KPFA. A little while ago at the Greek Theater, Lucas Nelson opened up the show for the Tedeschi Trucks Band. Let's hear something from Lucas Nelson's most recent album here on KPFA. And Dead to the World.

That is the music of a fine violinist by the name of Mads Tolling. That was the Mads Tolling Quartet with their version of King Kong. You might know the composition from a Frank Zappa album. It comes from a Mads Tolling album called Celebrating Jean-Luc Ponty. And Jean-Luc Ponty was in the Frank Zappa organization back in the day when they did that one. I think it's actually 60 years since Frank Zappa's and the Mothers of Invention's first album, Freak Out, came out, which has me freaking out a little bit, back in 1966. Anyway, before that, we heard the Tedeschi Trucks Band recorded live at the Fox Theater back, I think, in 2016, and their version of Keep On Growing. We started the set off with Lucas Nelson getting some help from Sierra Farrell. From Lucas's latest American Romance, we heard Friend in the End. My name is Tim Lynch. This is Dead to the World. We're starting to run out of time here, so let me just play a couple more things before I roll on out of here at 10 o'clock. Lindsay Lou has a new album coming out this Friday. It is a celebration of women in bluegrass. It's all women players and all songs written by women. It's Lindsay Lou and Friends, and this one is a song written by the great Olabelle Reed. It's High on a Mountain on KPFA.

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Welcome to Turnstiles, your daily deep dive into eclectic sounds. I'm your host, Iris Berkeley, and I am so excited to share some music with you. We kick things off with Keelan Phil Corin and the Hypnotic Brass Ensemble with the song Spin. And I hope you got your dancing shoes. We're going to dig into the 45 crates just a little bit. Up next, it's Slim Harpo, Shake Your Hips.

An absolutely beautiful melody from Venezuelan singer and composer Simon Diaz. We heard Tonada de Luna Llena here on Turnstiles. Before that, the Melodians with Rivers of Babylon classic reggae, and started with Slim Harpo with Shake Your Hips. You're listening to Turnstiles. I'm Iris Berkeley. We have so much great music to get into in this edition of Turnstiles, so let's just keep on going. We got Simone White up for you in just a moment, but first, it's Beirut from The Riptide. This is East Harlem.

Denver, Colorado, darlings. Devotchka wrapping up this last set of music here on Turnstiles. From A Mad and Faithful Telling, we heard Strizzalo. Before that, Damian Jurado from Maricopa, we heard So On Nevada. Simone White with In the Water Where the City Ends from Silver Silver, and started with Beirut with East Harlem from The Riptide. You're listening to Turnstiles. I'm Iris Berkeley. Stay tuned, we've got David Wax Museum for you up in just a minute.

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Thank you so much for your ongoing generous contributions. It really does make all the difference. Now coming up next, here's David Wax Museum from Knock Knock Get Up. We'll hear Will You Be Sleeping?

Tom Waits with a take on Cole Porter just now on Turnstiles. We heard It's All Right With Me. Before that, Chinese Man from Groove Sessions. We heard I've Got That Tune. And David Wax Museum started us with Will You Be Sleeping from Knock Knock Get Up. From Ambient to Zydeco, you are listening to Turnstiles. I'm Iris Berkeley. If you're just joining us, welcome. We are here to bring you music from every style, every era, putting it all together for an eclectic soundtrack to your life. Up next, it's Megaphone from Gather, Form, and Fly. This is Bella Marie on Turnstiles.

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How come you say it like you're right? Why are you scared to dream of God when it's salvation that you want? You see stars that clear have been dead for years, but the idea just lives on in our wheels that roll.

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I'm always lost in thought as I walk a block to my favorite neon sign, where the waitress looks concerned.

The magnificent trio Mountain Man bringing us to the end of that last set here on Turnstiles. From Magic Ship, we heard Baby Where You Are. Also heard from Bright Eyes, Connor Oberst and Friends. It was We Are Nowhere and It's Now from the record I'm Wide Awake, It's Morning. And started with Megaphone off Gather, Form, and Fly. It was Bella Marie. You've been listening to Turnstiles, deep eclectic selections for your public airwaves. I'm Iris Berkeley. 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
1: Welcome to Turnstiles. I'm Iris Berkeley. We have so much music to get to this hour, everyone from Nina Simone to the Wailers to David Grisman, just to name a few. But let's start out with something to get our feet tapping. It's a vintage version of Jump in the Line from Joseph Spence here on Turnstiles.

Father John Misty wrapping up that set here on Turnstiles with Fun Times in Babylon from the record Fear Fun. Backed up that vintage influence sound with some real vintage vibes. Heard from Nina Simone, Real Real. Slim Smith before that with Hip Hugs and Vintage Reggae. Hepcat with Allude to and started with Joseph Spence with his version of Jump in the Line. You're dialed into Turnstiles. Coming up next, we'll kick off another set of gems with the Wailers. This is Nice Time.

French psych rockers La Femme finishing up that set of music here on Turnstiles. We heard It's Time to Wake Up. Before that, Foro in the Dark with a special guest vocal from David Byrne. We heard Asa Branca off Bonfires of São João. And to start us off, The Wailers with Nice Time. You're listening to Turnstiles. I'm Iris Berkeley. Coming up in just a moment, we will hear from Mice Parade, so stay right where you're at.

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I am so looking forward to hearing from you. Coming up next, here's Mice Parade. It's a BBC session. All roads lead to Salzburg.

Virtuoso Mandolin, courtesy of David Grisman here on Turnstiles. We just heard Caravan from Early Dog. Before that, Beck off Morning Phase. That's his 12th record, came out in 2014. We heard Say Goodbye and started off with Mice Parade in the BBC session recording of All Roads Lead to Salzburg. This is Turnstiles. I'm Iris Berkeley. If you're just joining us, welcome. We are exploring music from every style and era, stitching it all together in a soundtrack to your life. Thanks for hanging out with us. Up next, Eels, It's in My Dreams from Hombre Lobo.

Quantic, y su conjunto Los Míticos del Ritmo here on Turnstiles, with his alternate and quite wonderful take on Pete Rock and CL Smooth's They Reminisce Over You, Troy. Also heard from Manu Chao with Mr. Bobby and Eels with In My Dreams from Hombre Lobo. 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I'm Iris Berkeley, and this is Turnstiles from Radio Rethink.

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1: Welcome to Turnstiles. I'm Iris Berkeley. We have a lot of music to get to this hour. We're going to be diving into sounds ranging from blues to beats and a whole lot more, including a couple of choice covers I think you're going to like. But let's start things off with Speckled Red. This is The Right String, But the Wrong Yo-Yo.

0: Some serious funky soulful vibes here on Turnstiles to get your feet moving. We just heard Johnny Jones and the King Casuals in one of the best covers I think I've ever heard of a Jimi Hendrix song that was, of course, Purple Haze. Heard from Black Murda before that, Cynthia Ruth 2008, and Ernie and the Top Notes featuring Raymond Winfield, that was Things Could Be Better, and started off with Speckled Red, the right string but the wrong yo-yo. You're listening to Turnstiles, and we are digging through some of the deepest crates on the public airwaves. So let's uncover some more gems. Up next, it's Major Force with the re-return of the original art form.
1: Okay, we have some fabulous live music later on, but right now, here's the kind I prefer.

0: We've had letter requests. Mainly from the band. What are you going to do tonight?
1: Gentlemen,

Denver producer Mux Mool wrapping up that set here on Turnstiles from his 2010 Skull Taste. We heard Lady Linda. Before that, some Iranian psychedelic funk from Mir Rasai. We heard Aya Dakhtar. The Crystal Arc doing their take on Fleetwood Mac's Tusk before that, and started off with Major Force, the re-return of the original art form. You're listening to Turnstiles. I'm Iris Berkeley. We've got so much up ahead, including the Exciters for you in just a minute.

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Let's get back into the groove with the Exciters. This would be the Exciters theme.

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Hip-hop sounds coming at you all the way from Japan here on Turnstiles. That was DJ Crush featuring Boss the MC. We heard Candle Chant, a tribute. Before that, the Bee's instrumental version of Bluebird from Oneself off the Children of Possibility EP, and started with the Exciters with the Exciters theme. This is Turnstiles. I'm Iris Berkeley. If you're just joining us, welcome. We're all about searching the globe and the history books for music from every style and era to make this daily program just for you. Thanks for tuning in. Coming up next, here's Castanets.

It's from 2012. We heard Okay, All Right, I'm Alive, as well as Castanets off Decimation Blues. It was It's Good to Touch You in the Sunlight. You have been listening to Turnstiles, a wide-ranging soundtrack for your life. 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
1: Welcome to Turnstiles. I'm Iris Berkeley. We've got so much to share in this hour, everyone from Willie Nelson to Rupa and the April Fishes, just to name a few. So let's get started by going back in time and heading over to Africa. This is a choice cut off a record called Congo Revolution, revolutionary and evolutionary sounds from the two Congos, right here for you on Turnstiles.

of vintage tracks out of Africa to wind up that set here on Turnstiles. We heard Zafari with Addis Ababa from an anthology called Beyond Addis, Contemporary Jazz and Funk and African Jazz, simply put, with a song called MNC Uhuru off another fantastic compilation, Congo Revolution. You're listening to Turnstiles. I'm Iris Berkeley. Coming up next, here's something from the Rolling Stones.

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Thank you.

Calexico winding up that gloriously diverse set of music here on Turnstiles. We heard Piker Sam from All Tomorrow's Parties 1.0. Also heard from Tara Jane O'Neill with Dig In, Tongue with Cans from the record Good Arrows, Willie Nelson with Always Seem to Get Things Wrong from the Hottest State, and started off with some, well, kind of twangy sounds from the Rolling Stones. It was Love in Vain from Let It Bleed. You're listening to Turnstiles. I'm Iris Berkeley. We've got something up next from Pharoah Saunders for you in just a minute.

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We hope you're enjoying the show. 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We're looking forward to hearing from you. Coming up next on Turnstiles, it's Pharoah Saunders, Japan.

Something short but very sweet from Chicago's Spectral Quartet to wrap us up here on Turnstiles off Mobile Miniatures. That was Arousal in D. Also heard from the Dylan Group with Sandcastles and started with Pharoah Saunders with Japan. This is Turnstiles, and I'm Iris Berkeley. If you're just tuning in, thank you for joining us. We are here to bring you music from every style, every era, handcrafted into a daily soundtrack for your life. We're so glad that you're here. Coming up next, we're going to hit the archives a little bit. It's Can with She Brings the Rain.

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She brings the rain. Oh yeah, she brings the rain.

Rupa and the April Fishes from their debut from 2008 Extraordinary Rendition. We heard Les Abeilles here on Turnstiles. And started off with Can from the soundtracks It's She Brings the Rain. 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

pops the boogie woogie rag, the Chattanooga shoeshine boy. And listen, let him go. Don't that tickle you?

0: My friend, I said a prayer for you today, and I know God must have heard. I felt the answer in my heart, although he spoke no word. I didn't ask for wealth or fame, I knew you wouldn't mind. I asked him to send you treasures of a far different kind. I asked that he watch over you at the start of each new day, and grant you health and peace and friends to share your way. I ask for happiness for you in all things great and small. But it was for God's loving care that I prayed the most of all.
1: Drunk

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But that strong stuff, oh, it was always his weakness. But hell, any man can be a fool. And I know that he was so ashamed and sorry for all those bad things that he did to

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Listen, those hammer swingers talking to you.

woman. 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

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You sure was a hammer swinger." Then they go on by, picking up a little speed. Clickety-clack, clickety-clack, clickety-clack, clickety-clack.

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0: Dear Lord, grant me the courage to change the things I can change, the serenity to accept those things I can't change, and the wisdom to know the difference. But most of all, God, grant me the courage not to give up on what I think is right, even though I might think it's hopeless.
1: We're ready? Well, now, baby, you're a looker, and I know what you're looking for. You've been looking over every man at the bar. Well, honey, I know

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It was getting late and I was scared and alone. Then a kind

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And a sympathy awakened and a wonder quickly grew, till I found myself environed in a little Negro pew. Out at front a young couple sat in sorrow nearly wild. On the altar was a coffin, in the coffin was a child. Rose a sad old Negro preacher at a little wooden desk, with a manner grandly awkward, with a countenance grotesque. And he said, "Now don't be weeping for this pretty bit of clay. For the little boy who lived there, he's done gone and run away. He is doing very finely and he appreciates your love, but his sure enough father want him in the large house up above. Now he didn't give you that baby by 100,000 miles. He just think you need some sunshine and he lent it for a while. And he let you love and keep it till your hearts was bigger grown. And these silver tears you're shedding is just interest on the loan. So my poor dejected mourners, let your hearts with Jesus rest. And don't go criticizing the one that knows the best. He's give us many comforts, he has a right to take away. To the Lord be praise and glory, now and ever. Let us pray."

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And in 5 little seconds, her 5 little fingers told me all that I wanted to know.

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0: Astronomy on Tap the other night. So I credit that one to you, Bruce.
1: All right. Well, I guess that makes sense. 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
0: Always.
1: All right, everybody, go out there, look up the night sky, and think about the joy you see when you look up whatever you see. It's a bird. It's a plane. It's a total solar eclipse. Thank you, and good night.
0: We've reached the end of this week's episode of Planetary Radio, but we'll be back next week with more space science and exploration. 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

0: you can read the lines in many different ways. So that's fun to me. You know, it's fun to kind of like play the game she's offering us. But yet, every song seems to be a missive from within Phoebe's own mind, her own heart, her own space.
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0: This is Weekend Edition from NPR News. About a century ago, the talkies took over and the era of silent movies was done. But is anything really done? These days, a group of young filmmakers is experimenting with modern silent films. They've been screening them on the East Coast this summer. NPR's Chloe Weiner reports.
1: On a recent summer Sunday in Montclair, New Jersey, a full theater watched a man on screen in a pigeon costume passing out flyers on a street corner. He eats a sandwich on a bench and makes prolonged eye contact with a bird. We're watching the short film Flock by Lucas Ansel. It's an animated movie about a lonely guy who finds unlikely kinship in a group of Brooklyn-based pigeons.
2: I wanted to do something New York, and I was thinking about maybe rats were controlling. They were the secret architects of everyone's lives, and then that somehow turned into pigeons.
1: The 26-year-old filmmaker has one of 7 silent films screening today.
2: To be restricted to just your visual language is such a great task, a great assignment. Like, I felt like I was back at school.
1: This project is called Modern Silent Shorts. This summer, they've held screenings at an event space in Brooklyn, a church in Upper Manhattan, and a castle on an island off Beacon, New York. The in-person nature is key to the viewing experience. A live band plays original scores specifically composed for each film.
2: It's full of young people just having a good time. People are excited by unique voices in film. They are just kind of bored by how flat and same movies have become.
1: A few years ago, an entrepreneur named Boykin Curry attended a screening of classic silent films. Think Buster Keaton.
3: And then I thought, well, these stories are classics, but not as relevant to audiences today. And would it be interesting to see what great filmmakers today would do with that constraint, with that format?
1: So he teamed up with filmmakers Lily Weisberg and Michael Blum, both in their 20s, to reproduce a similar experience. They drew inspiration from other silent film festivals in Chicago and Brooklyn, but they wanted to commission directors to make films for the project. There was just one problem.
4: Most people have not made a silent film before.
1: But plenty of people were up for the challenge. Weisberg and Blum assembled an inaugural class of directors in 2024.
5: Really great directors tell their films through images first. And this is an opportunity to sort of go full throttle on that instinct.
1: There are films about a lonesome flower seller, a parent who discovers a pernicious mold spreading across his apartment, and a young man coping with compulsive Google searches about his health.
4: I think that theme of alienation and isolation being one character's subjectivity is true across the films. There are ones that are, you see that through technology, like the alienation that is created by and made worse by technology. But I think that theme is present in the films that also have no technology in them.
1: This is the first year the films are touring, and phones have been surprisingly absent among their audience. Here's filmmaker Lucas Ansel again.
2: It's not second screen viewing. You're just locked in.
1: Organizer Michael Blum says he noticed this too.
5: It feels like a lot of content is made to fill the dead space when you're at home folding laundry or, you know, cleaning the house or making dinner and you're alone and your roommate's not home. And it just feels really wonderful to make films that demand to be watched in person with your phone away. They become so immersed with the music and so in tune with the director's vision and the way that they're telling their story that they totally forget they're watching silent films and they can just really tune in.
1: Silent films about internet-induced loneliness, viewed together, not a phone in sight. Chloe Weiner, NPR News, New York.
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1: I'm Bill Rudman, and this is Footlight Parade, Sounds of the American Musical. This time, a whirlwind tour of all the Tony Award-winning shows and lots of the stars from the 1950s. And what a decade! South Pacific, Guys and Dolls, and The King and I for starters, and that's just the first 3 years. Mary Martin, Ethel Merman, Julie Andrews and Rex Harrison, Richard Kiley and Gwen Verdon, Golden Age, here we come. So stick around. As usual, the program is produced by the Musical Theater Project. We're going to make our way through the 1950s year by year, so you can be as amazed as I was by the tremendous energy and the cumulative impact of the American musical during that decade. In 1950, South Pacific by Richard Rodgers, Oscar Hammerstein, and Joshua Logan triumphs with 9 out of a possible 17 Tonys. We're going to hear 3 of the award-winning performers on the cast album, Mary Martin, Ezio Pinza, and Juanita Hall.

all great performances, Juanita Hall, preceded by Mary Martin and Ezio Pinza in Rodgers and Hammerstein's South Pacific. And now it's 1951. Frank Lesser and Abe Burrow's Guys and Dolls win 8 Tony Awards at the racetrack, including one apiece for Robert Alda as the Devil May Care gambler Sky Masterson and Isabel Bigley as Ernest Sarah Brown from the Save a Soul Mission.

from Guys and Dolls with brilliant Tony Award-winning music and lyrics by Frank Lesser and featuring Isabel Bigley and Robert Alda. Also in 1951, Ethel Merman isn't about to go home empty-handed. She grabs a Tony for playing the hostess with the mostess in Irving Berlin's Call Me Madam.

0: Ethel Merman, and that was Dick Hames filling in for Tony winner Russell Knipe on Decca's recording of Call Me Madam. Okay, 1952. Rodgers and Hammerstein are back with another best musical of the season, and Tonys are bestowed on the performers playing both The King and I.
1: We've just been introduced. I

0: Gertrude Lawrence and Yul Brynner in The King and I. In 1953, Leonard Bernstein, Betty Comden, and Adolph Green write a love letter to 1930s New York in their score for the Tony Award-winning best musical of the season, Wonderful Town. Star Roz Russell gets her own Tony, and critic Brooks Atkinson predicts that she's going to be the next president of the United States.
1: A simple little

0: cause they're all note. 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That note is such a strong note. It makes me rick ricky tick rick ricky tick tacky.
1: Rick ricky rick rick ricky rick ricky.
0: Don't play that right polite note, because that right note just makes me blah blah blah blah blah blah blah. 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

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In 1954, the Tony goes to Kismet, billed as a musical Arabian Night, and starring perhaps the most charismatic of all Broadway leading men, Alfred Drake.

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1: Dervish.
0: Curvish.
1: Horn.
0: One.
1: Caravan.
0: Afghanistan.
1: Dromedary.
0: Very hairy.
1: Very hairy.
0: Very sorry.

0: Alfred Drake and Doretta Morrow in Kismet. And by the way, the 1954 Tony for Best Composer was awarded posthumously to Alexander Borodin, whose melodies were adapted by Kismet lyricists Robert Wright and Chet Forrest. You're listening to an hour saluting the Tony Award-winning musicals and stars of the 1950s. And coming up, Gwen Verdon, Robert Preston, Rex Harrison, and more. I'm Bill Rudman. This is Footlight Parade, produced each week by the Musical Theater Project. I hope you'll visit our website, musicaltheaterproject.org. 1955 and 1956. It's never happened before or since. The same songwriters, Richard Adler and Jerry Ross, and co-librettist, George Abbott, win the Best Musical Prize 2 years in a row. The shows are The Pajama Game and Damn Yankees, and the hit tunes fill America's jukeboxes.
1: Hey there, you with the stars in your eyes.
2: You talking to me?
1: Love never made a fool of you.
2: Not until now.
1: You used to be to us.
2: Yeah, I was. 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
1: Hey there.

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0: double, you fool. 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
1: Tony Award winner Gwen Verdon in Damn Yankees, and before that, John Raitt in The Pajama Game. Here's an essential footnote to 1956. A special Broadway Tony Award is presented to a distinguished off-Broadway production. Mark Blitstein's English adaptation of the Threepenny Opera by Bertolt Brecht and Kurt Weill. And for the only time in the history of the Tonys, an off-Broadway performer is honored in a regular category. It's Lotta Lenya, a veteran of Threepenny's legendary 1928 premiere in Berlin.
2: You gentlemen can watch while I'm scrubbing the floors, and I'm scrubbing the floors while you're gawking. 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

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Which brings us to 1957, when Alan J. Lerner and Frederick Lowe accomplish what everybody else on Broadway said couldn't be done. They turn George Bernard Shaw's play Pygmalion into a Tony Award-winning musical called My Fair Lady.

0: Look at her, a prisoner of the gutter, condemned by every syllable she utters. By right, she should be taken out and hung for the cold-blooded murder of the English tongue.
1: Ow!
0: Ow! Heavens, what a noise! This is what the British population calls an elementary education.
2: Oh, come, sir, I think you picked a poor example.
0: Did I? Hear them down in Soho Square, dropping H's everywhere, speaking English any way they like. You, sir, did you go to school?
3: What do you type me for?
0: A fool? No one taught him take instead of type. Hear a Yorkshireman, or worse, hear a Cornishman converse. I'd rather hear a choir singing flat. Chickens cackling in a barn, just like this one.
1: Gom.
0: Gom. I ask you, sir, what sort of word is that? It's ow and gom that keep her in her place. Not her wretched clothes and dirty face. Why can't the English teach their children how to speak? This verbal class distinction by now should be antique. If you spoke as she does, sir, instead of the way you do, why, you might be selling flowers too.
2: I beg your pardon, sir.
0: An Englishman's way of speaking absolutely classifies him. The moment he talks, he makes some other Englishman despise him. One common language I'm afraid we'll never get. Oh, why can't the English learn to set a good example to people whose English is painful to your ears? The Scotch and the Irish leave you close to tears. There even are places where English completely disappears. In America, they haven't used it for years. Why can't the English teach their children how to speak? Norwegians learn Norwegian, the Greeks are taught their Greek. In France, every Frenchman knows his language from A to Z. French don't care what they do, actually, as long as they pronounce it properly. Arabians learn Arabian with the speed of summer lightning, and the Hebrews learn it backwards, which is absolutely

A Tony Award to Rex Harrison as Professor Henry Higgins in Lerner and Lowe's My Fair Lady. Don't worry, we're going to hear Julie Andrews in a few minutes, but not now, because you know what? Andrews was passed over by the Tony Committee in 1957. They vote instead for the lovable Judy Holliday, playing an answering service operator in Bells Are Ringing.

0: Tony Award winner Judy Holliday singing the music of Julie Stein and the lyrics of Betty Comden and Adolph Green in Bells Are Ringing. Now it's 1958, and some would call this a scandal. Aside from Jerome Robbins' choreography, the trailblazing West Side Story is snubbed by the Tonys in favor of Meredith Willson's The Music Man. But you won't find me leading a protest, because in its own way, The Music Man is a perfect American musical.
1: 76 trombones led the big parade, with 110 cornets close at hand.

and they both accepted Tonys. Robert Preston as Harold Hill and Barbara Cook as Marion the Librarian. Well, it's the end of a spectacular decade, and in 1959 we run into the only winner from that period that's barely been heard from since. A musical mystery called Redhead, notable for Bob Fosse's staging, a snappy score by Albert Haig and Dorothy Fields, and Tony Award-winning performances from Gwen Verdon and Richard Kiley. Look cool.

from Redhead, starring Richard Kiley and Gwen Verdon. I promised you Julie Andrews, and in a survey of Tony Award-winning musicals, how could I deprive you of this?

0: the plain.
1: The rain in Spain stays mainly in the plain.
0: Again?
1: The rain in Spain stays mainly in the plain.
0: I think she's got it. I think she's got it.
1: The rain in Spain stays mainly in the plain.
0: By George, she's got it! By George, she's got it! Now once again!

Rogers, Rex Harrison, and Robert Coote, the last piece in our exhibit of Tony Award-winning medallions from the 1950s, and it's hard not to get nostalgic, isn't it? 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
1: Friend, either you're closing your eyes to a situation you do not wish to acknowledge, or you are not aware of the caliber of disaster indicated by the presence of a pool table in your community. Well, you got trouble, my friend. Right here, I say trouble right here in River City. Why, sure, I'm a billiard player. Certainly mighty proud to say I'm always mighty proud to say it. I consider that the hours I spend with a cue in my hand are golden. Help you cultivate horse sense and a cool head and a keen eye. Did you ever take and try to find an ironclad lead for yourself from a three-rail billiard shot? But just as I say it takes judgment, brains, and maturity to score in a balk-line game, I say that any boob can take and shove a ball in a pocket. And I call that sloth the first big step on the road to the depths of degradation. I say first, medicinal wine from a teaspoon, then beer from a bottle. And the next thing you know, your son is playing for money in a pinchback suit. And listening to some big out-of-town Jasper, hearing him tell about horse race gambling. Not a wholesome trotting race, no, but a race where they sit down right on a horse. Like to see some stuck-up jockey boy sitting on Dan Patch, make your blood boil, well, I should say. Now, friends, let me tell you what I mean. You got 1, 2, 3, 4, 5, 6 pockets in a table. Pockets that mark the difference between a gentleman and a bum, with a capital B, and that rhymes with P, and that stands for pool. And all week long, your River City youth will be frittering away. I say your young men will be frittering. Frittering away there, noontime, supper time, chore time too. Get the ball in the pocket. Never mind getting dandelions pulled or the screen door patched or the beach tank pounded. Never mind pumping any water till your parents are caught with a cistern empty on a Saturday night, and that's trouble. Yes, you got lots and lots of trouble. I'm thinking of the kids in the Knickerbocker, shirt-tailed young ones, peeking in the pool hall window after school. You got trouble. Folks right here in River City. Trouble with a capital T, and that rhymes with P, and that stands for pool. Now I know all you folks are the right kind of parents. I'm going to be perfectly frank. Would you like to know what kind of conversation goes on while they're loafing around that hall? They'll be trying out Bevo, trying out Cubabs, trying out TaylorMades like cigarette fiends, and bragging all about how they're going to cover up a telltale breath with Sen-Sen. One fine night, they leave the pool hall, heading for the dance at the armory. Libertine men and scarlet women and ragtime, shameless music that'll grab your son, your daughter, with the arms of a jungle, animal instinct, mass

0: figure out a way to keep the young ones moral after school.
1: Our children, children gonna have trouble.
0: Mothers of River City, heed that warning before it's too late. Watch for the telltale signs of corruption. The minute your son leaves the house, does he rebuckle his knickerbockers below the knee? Is there a nicotine stain on his index finger? A dime novel hidden in the corn crib? Is he starting to memorize jokes from Cap'n Billy's whiz bang? Are certain words creeping into his conversation? Words like swell and so's your old man. Well, if so, my friends, you got trouble.
1: Oh, we got trouble.
0: Right here in River City.
1: Right here in River City.
0: Where the capital T and that rhymes with P and that stands for fool.
1: That stands for fool.
0: We've surely got trouble.
1: We surely got trouble.
0: Right here in River City.
1: Right here.
0: Remember the main Plymouth.

Robert Preston, who else, as con man Professor Harold Hill, hoodwinking the people of River City, Iowa, in The Music Man, 1957, with book, music, and lyrics by Meredith Willson.

0: supper after.
1: And then, for instance, we can take a walk.
0: Yeah, and then maybe I can have a little kiss when no one is near.
1: Well, how's about it?
0: Well, how's about it, dear?
1: Now maybe you'll get friendly, I'll get friendly too.
0: Yes, and maybe you'll come closer, 'cause I'll be closer too. Now how's about suppose I ask a question?
1: Yes, but then for instance I begin to blush.
0: Well, honey, it's only a suggestion. Did I make myself clear?
1: But how's about it?
0: Well, how's about it, dear?

0: Now, honey, how's about a little bit of romance?
1: Yes, and then, for instance, you can meet the folks.
0: Yeah, well, I'd rather have the romance and then meet the folks.
1: Well, how's about it?
0: Well, how's about it, dear? Now, how's about we motor to the country?
1: And then, for instance, we run out of gas.
0: Oh, splendid. Then we'll have to stop and maybe go out of gear.
1: Well, how's about it?
0: Well, how's about it, dear?
1: Now, maybe you'll get friendly. I'll get friendly, too.
0: Yes, and by that time, I'm hoping that you'll be closer. Because, oh, I'll be closer, too. But I was wondering, how's about we're stranded till the morning?
1: Yes, but then, for instance, I've got roller skates.
0: Well, it's only a suggestion. Did I make myself clear?
1: But how's about it?
0: Well, how's about it, dear? Say, Leah, how old are you, honey?
1: 17, Phil.
0: Oh, 17, huh?
1: Well, why are you acting that way? How's about it?
0: Oh, no, honey, it's not how's about it. It's, let's forget about it, dear.
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0: Ray.
1: Hi, Dave. How you doing, man?
0: I'm doing great. I was a little bit late today because I'm just putting tongue oil on my beehive.
1: You don't hear that every day. Okay. Tongue oil on your beehive. Arthropods?
0: Yeah, I've never heard of tongue oil. It's a type of kind of varnish to paint on unfinished wood.
1: Yeah.
0: And I ordered a flow hive, which I put together. It's a beehive, which I will populate with a colony of bees in the spring.
1: Well, how do you do that? You go out, just grab a bee and, like, hey, throw them in there?
0: Well, I live in Ojai, California, which is a citrus-producing area. And there are beekeepers. They're called apiarists. A-P as in Paul. A-I-R-I-S-T, apiarists.
1: Oh,
0: apiarists.
1: Okay, something like that.
0: I'm probably...
1: You're slaughtering it. Meep.
0: Probably slaughtering it, yeah.
1: Whatever. So you're doing this just because you want some honey? I know you like honey in your coffee in the morning.
0: Yeah. I go through about 5 pounds of honey a month.
1: Really?
0: Maybe more.
1: What?
0: Yeah, and this is called a flow hive. Once your colonies are up and running and healthy, you literally walk out, put a jar underneath, turn a spigot, and the honey flows into your jar.
1: Do you have to do the whole suit thing with the...
0: Well, the flow hive, made in Australia, does come with the whole package. There's the suit and the smoker. And so, yeah, I'm going to be jumping into some very serious beekeeping rules, regulations.
1: I guess. Do you issue these suits to your guests? Should I?

0: I come to Ojai again and hang out in your backyard?
1: No, this is only while handling the bees.
0: Oh, really?
1: And handling the beehive. And to be honest, I haven't jumped into it because I have months before spring arrives. And believe me, I'm going to dive deep into this to make sure I do it correctly and have healthy bees and a healthy colony.
0: Yeah, well,
1: and a safe one for me.
0: Wow. And you know, I guess our insect friends are suffering in the world, and bees in particular. And so you're doing your part to give them a home.
1: I think it's selfish.
0: Oh, you just want the honey.
1: I want the honey.
0: Hey, well, I want you to know that every time, you know, when we have a shower downstairs, and the spiders, just this morning, there's spiders that show up in my shower. I take them gently out into, I toss them outside. So just watch. I'm doing my part. So, yeah.
1: So our guest today, tell me how you found her. And I'm really excited because I jumped.
0: As you do. You found stuff out that I didn't even know about her. But today it is Madison Schriro, and I think that's how you pronounce it, Madison. I met her at the Geologic Society of America meeting about a month ago in California, and she was in line to have a book signed by Kirk Johnson and I, and we just started talking, and she just seemed cool and, you know, lots of fun, very personable. And then she told me she's a park ranger in Badlands. It's the jackalope capital of the world.
1: Yeah, that's amazing.
0: Anyways.
1: And apparently, I've done this on Google Earth. You can see the Badlands from space. It is a great whitish scar that's visible from space.
0: And it's fossil heaven.
1: Yeah, Cenozoic fossils.
0: Yeah.
1: But you know what? Let's talk to the expert who works there.
0: Yeah. We're quickly out of our depth. That's why we turn to the expert.
1: Yeah,
0: so
1: I know.
0: Shall we call up Madison? Do you want to call her up, man?
1: Well, you know, I say let's get into like a 1920 jalopy, drive across the old Highway 66, which probably goes nowhere near there.
0: Yeah, I like it,
1: too. And arrive, and you honk the horn.
0: I'll honk it twice, and then Madison will be there. Hey, Dave, meet Madison Schriro, a geologist, a paleontologist, a geoscience communicator, and sometimes park ranger at Badlands National Park in South Dakota. Hey, Madison, thanks for joining us.
2: Hey, thanks so much for having me. I'm super excited to be here.
1: Hey, nice to meet you. I've watched you on video, so...
2: Oh, boy.
1: You know your stuff, so I want to get into this. This is going to be so much fun.
2: Well, thank you.
0: I think
2: super
0: the
2: excited.
0: First thing we have to ask her, though, Dave, don't you think, is the question...
1: It's pretty obvious, because you even mentioned it in this one video I saw. Are you a paleo nerd?
2: Oh, I'm a paleo nerd.
0: All right.
2: How could you not be, right? Yeah, yeah. For me, the paleo nerddom goes back to basically the beginning of my life.
0: Well, I saw somewhere, you know, I know what your favorite dinosaur is. So you were one of those kids. It's Triceratops.
1: Oh, I don't.
0: Triceratops. Well, you know, I got to say, I love Triceratops too, but, you know.
2: It's a classic,
0: it's a
2: right?
0: Classic. It's a classic. But what's your origin story, Madison? Where are you from?
2: Yeah, so the funny part was that I was never actually really a dinosaur kid.
0: What?
2: I mean, Triceratops was my favorite
0: okay,
2: that I
0: right.
2: would choose, but I was more of an ammonite kid, which is maybe the nerdiest sentence I ever say. So that was kind of my gateway into all of it. I grew up, well, I was born in Atlanta, Georgia, and then moved to North Carolina. I grew up in Charlotte, North Carolina for most of my life. So not a place where you can very easily dig up any fossils.
0: Not any ammonites
2: or
0: around
2: anything
0: there.
2: Like that. No, not so much. but I kind of just, you know, fell in love with it through rocks originally. I was more of a rock kid, you know, digging up rocks in my backyard and getting covered in hematite clay. And my mom's getting mad at me because my clothes are all covered in that, you know, iron staining.
0: Yeah.
2: But I love fossils. I was constantly reading all I could about paleontology and looking for every opportunity that I could to just, like, get out there and dig something up.
0: So dinosaurs really didn't have much to do with it. You were just into rocks and geology, and you knew early on you wanted to be a paleontologist.
2: Yeah, I've said since probably, God, since I was, like, 3 or 4 years old, when people would ask me what I wanted to be when I grew up, I always said a geologist and a paleontologist.
0: Wow.
1: You knew those words at 4 years old?
2: Yes, and I got to pause and tell one of my mom's all-time favorite stories, because there was once in kindergarten, I got a little confused, and I messed it up, and the teachers or whatever, they were asking everybody what they wanted to be when they grew up to write it down on some cute little worksheet for, like, back-to-school night for the parents. I told them I wanted to be a geologist and an alienologist. And they were like, are you sure that's a thing? And I was like, yeah. have you not heard of that? Obviously it's a thing, you know, little 5-year-old me. And that's so true. They wrote it down. My parents still joke about it, especially because, like, you know, I was into sci-fi for a while, still into sci-fi, obviously. They're like, you did end up as an alienologist in a way.
0: Well, I noticed that you call yourself a geologist before a paleontologist. You rank that top in your description, your self-description.
2: I put it first because it's what I accomplished first, I felt like.
1: Did you get a degree?
2: Yeah. So in undergrad, I studied geology. I got degrees in geology and art from Carleton College. Saw the thumbs up from Ray. Mm-hmm.
1: So then you could draw the ages and not just
2: there we go.
0: Yeah.
2: It's so fun. I think geology and art and paleontology, they just all go so hand in hand to me. It's so funny. There's people that I tell them that I majored in those two things, and they are beyond confused. They're like, how do those things go together? And I'm like,
1: then you go, Rachel.
2: Those of us who get it, they get it.
1: Rachel.
2: I know Ray gets it.
0: Actually, Madison, before we dive into the paleo side of things, you said you're an art major as well. And so you're a double major in art. And what kind of visual art, I'm assuming visual art, did you do or do you do?
2: Yeah, so I primarily did 2D media, mostly painting, drawing, that sort of thing. I was really big into pen and ink work for a while, dabbled a lot in graphic design. But then I also found a love for metalworking in college. Oh. I became obsessed with it. I took as many classes as I could and independent studies.
1: You mean welding and bending and cutting and...
2: Yeah. Mostly soldering, kind of smaller scale stuff, working with softer metals. But I loved it. And I was able to incorporate that into paleo as well, actually. I borrowed a couple of our teaching specimens one day and made these little molds of little ammonites and a little brachiopod, and I cast them in bronze, which was so fun.
1: Wow.
2: Yeah.
1: That's taking it to almost a professional level.
0: Yeah, you know, one of the things great. I've always thought with college departments and things, that's when the compartmentalizing begins, kind of like, so the art majors stay over there, and the, you know, science people are over here, and then there's the jocks over there, and really getting that interchange. And I saw somewhere... I just wrote this down, drawing the Anthropocene. Was that a project that you did?
2: Yeah, that was a class I was in, actually. Okay. It was this really neat class offered by my favorite art professor, actually over COVID. So we were doing this over Zoom, thinking about, you know, the intersections of
1: what is it, nuclear wasteland? And, is that what the Anthropocene is? An empty world of no humans?
2: Yeah, we had a lot of really interesting projects. My favorite was we discussed the passenger pigeon and the extinction of the passenger pigeon, and we each had to create some sort of visual drawing or something. I ended up doing an embroidery project, which he said counted as drawing. Yeah. Like the big thing you do at the end of your major. And I ended up making a fake natural history museum exhibit for my art thesis, and I was like, I feel like you guys are gonna love this.
0: A fake natural history museum.
1: Fake is it? You mean a replica, or you mean it's something that doesn't really exist?
2: As in, I was taking, you know, artifacts in quotes and big quotes there, and found objects and creating new things, making them look old, etc. You know, I had this big geologic map that I cut up and repositioned and painted over, and then I made museum labels with like half truths in them, just enough to make it believable.
1: But this is of the Anthropocene.
2: So fun. Yeah. So
1: just for our listeners, I'm sure everybody knows, just tell everybody what the Anthropocene is, which has apparently just begun.
2: Yeah. So the Anthropocene is kind of the concept that we're in a new geologic era or time period that is kind of defined by human activity, which,
1: which is not very nice.
2: It's not very nice, but it's, you know, it's true. I mean, humans are the largest erosional force on the planet. So it's not necessarily like new rocks that are being created right now all the time. Sometimes it's the destruction of rocks that already existed. Sometimes it's us, you know, digging things up and messing up the order of the natural stratigraphy. Sometimes it's the geochemical signatures that'll be left in the rocks, you know, from increased carbon in the atmosphere, etc.
0: Well, I don't think
2: all the extinctions.
0: I don't think it's been officially adopted yet, has it, right?
2: It hasn't.
0: You know, so obvious, but it hasn't been adopted, so we can't officially say that. But
1: My question is,
2: it's a common term these days.
1: What body of science officially adopts this age? Is it the World Geologic Society or something? Or
2: God, I think there is some, like, International Stratigraphers thing. I can never remember what it's called, but they like accept or deny. Yes.
1: I'll find that and have a link to it in your episode.
2: Oh, perfect.
0: Well, anyways, there's a big turn in your career. You're actually fairly new out of the old undergrad world, right? So you said you did your senior stuff during COVID, which is in my time span, just like yesterday. But so let's fast forward the science thing. How do you end up being a park ranger? Or is there something in between there?
1: With a uniform, do you have a gun?
2: No, not that kind of park ranger. So there's two kinds. There's the law enforcement kind, and then there's the interpretation kind, and that's me. So I just get to tell people fun things. I don't have to deal with rule breakers all the time. Right. Basically, in undergrad, while I was still in undergrad, I started having a freak out because I was like, I don't have anything on my resume that says geology, paleontology, anything. Done a lot of classes, but I don't have any actual experience in the geosciences. So I started applying to summer internships, and I was like, I need to do something that's paid because I can't do an unpaid internship right now. And that led me to the government because there's a lot of great internships that kind of help you get a foot in the door, and they're paid positions, and they usually offer housing.
0: Oh, wow.
2: There's the scientists.
1: They're unpaid or paid?
2: They are paid.
1: Really? Oh. Mm-hmm.
2: Yeah, they're awesome. I highly recommend to like every young geoscientist I know, like apply for some of these. There's the scientists in the parks program. That's for like the national parks specifically, the National Park Service. Those can be a little competitive at times, especially the paleo positions within those internships. But there's also one called GeoCorps America, which I think might be getting reworked soon. It might have a new title soon.
1: I'll try to find those links as well for upcoming scientists. Spread the word.
2: Yeah, exactly, right? We all need a way to get a foot in the door. But the GeoCorps America internship is like basically the same thing, but for the Forest Service and Bureau of Land Management, I believe. And that's the one I ended up, well, I applied for all of the above, but that's the one I ended up hearing back from. And so I got an interview and got offered this internship out of Wall, South Dakota.
0: Oh, yeah. Wall Drug.
1: Mm-hmm. Okay.
0: Yeah.
1: We were talking
2: Wall
1: about
2: drug.
1: Wall Drug. Dinosaur.
0: I've got the bumper sticker on my car, you know? So.
2: Oh, good. I have one, too. Yeah. Yeah, if you listeners out there have never heard of Wall Drug, highly recommend a quick Google search there. It's an interesting place, and it sits right outside of Badlands National Park. But in the town of Wall, there is a little visitor center, little teeny tiny visitor center, called the National Grasslands Visitor Center, and that's operated by the U.S. Forest Service. And the National Grasslands are like the best-kept secret in public lands. They are in the Forest Service, but they're not national forests. They're national grasslands. And there's so many great rock hounding opportunities on them, dispersed camping for free. Like, they're amazing. All this beautiful prairie landscape that's preserved by the Forest Service, and nobody knows about it. And the only visitor center for all 20 national grasslands across the country is the one in Wall.
0: Really?
1: Wow.
2: Yeah,
1: well,
2: so that's where...
1: Where are these grasslands besides, obviously...
2: Oh, yeah.
1: I'm sure they're on the Great Plains, I'm sure. Are there any grasslands in states we wouldn't think there'd be national grasslands?
2: Obviously, the majority of them are in the Great Plains. The reason the visitor center is in Wall is because one of the grasslands surrounds Badlands National Park. But there's three short grass prairies out west, I believe... Idaho.
1: That makes sense. Idaho, Utah, probably.
2: Yeah, yeah. I think it's Northern California, actually, maybe. And then there's a national tall grass prairie an hour south of Chicago.
0: Oh,
1: really?
0: And then Kansas? Anything in Kansas?
2: There's the Cimarron National Grassland in Kansas, but then there's the like tall grass prairie. That's a National Park Service site. It's confusing. It just depends on like which agency manages
0: it. So there you are in Wall, South Dakota. How many humans live in Wall?
2: So the town sign says about 800.
1: Oh.
2: But, you know, not the smallest town I've ever lived in at this point, but not large either, but flooded with tourists every summer. Absolutely flooded with tourists. So I ended up working out there with this internship with the Forest Service, and just like, this was my first kind of foray into being an interpretive park ranger, somebody who literally does science communication as your job all day, every day.
0: Wow.
2: Like, of course, you're
1: a grasslands person.
2: Yeah, yeah. I was a grasslands ranger originally.
1: That's so
0: put
1: cool.
0: Put that blade back.
2: Yeah.
0: Put that blade down there. All right. So but then, so you're there in the grasslands, but how do you get over into the Badlands paleo end of things? Is there another visitor center?
2: Yeah.
0: Deeper in the
2: there
0: park?
2: There is. So... we worked pretty closely with them when I was at the grasslands, and about half of my day every day was spent in the park just talking to visitors. It was the best part of the day. You know, just going out, chatting with people, teaching them about the geology, paleontology, history of the park. The grasslands are awesome, but they focus a lot more on the human history side of things, homesteading, stuff like that, and the biology and ecology, because they're a super important ecosystem. But obviously, my interest lies in the rocks and fossils, so I started being like, oh, I should try to work at Badlands next, because they focus more on that. They've got a fossil preparation lab on site. They've got these awesome exhibits. They've got, you know, collections on site where you can go and do research. It's awesome. So I worked one more summer at the Forest Service and then applied to the Park Service, switched teams. And so now I've done two summers and a winter at Badlands, and I just love it there. The White River Group is amazing. The White River Group is the layers of rocks that are basically at Badlands. That's what they're referred to as a whole. And they're some of the richest fossil beds in the world, especially for the time period they preserve.
1: For Cenozoic mammals.
2: Yeah, absolutely. Yeah.
0: What?
2: Yeah.
0: What? Wait a minute.
1: Yeah.
0: There are no dinosaurs?
3: Oh, man.
2: No dinosaurs in the Badlands.
1: Dude, it starts at the Pierre Shale, which is the Western Interior Seaway bottom. Mm-hmm. And they found a mosasaur and some ammonites, right? And some belemnites.
0: Yeah. Belemnites. Yeah.
2: Lots of clams.
0: I was playing dumb.
2: Baculites.
0: I was playing dumb there.
1: I'd love you to describe the layer cake, starting with the Pierre Shale, and all the different, there's something that's yellow. There's a yellow cake thing in there.
0: Yellow cake.
1: Describe what the layers are, but I want to know where all this stuff came from to build up sediment above the Pierre Shale.
2: This is a great question, and I love this. This makes me feel like I'm at work. This is like what I answer all day long. People are super interested
1: in
2: learning about geology.
1: What's at the bottom where the plate is?
2: Exactly. Badlands has that beautiful stacked layer cake geology, which of course is an oversimplification, but it's a great way to think about it. And I always start people at the bottom. You got to start at chapter one of the story. We're going to use a classic like book analogy. Sure, layer cake, you got your different layers. Books,
0: pancakes,
2: you get your different chapters. Pancake steps. Yeah. So chapter one is our Pierre Shale. It's spelled Pierre, but it's pronounced Pierre because the Midwest is weird and
0: Pierre.
2: I don't know. That's my only explanation. Yeah.
0: Pierre Shale.
2: The Pierre Shale is this amazing, dark, you know, organic rich looking shale that was deposited in the Western Interior Seaway, which was this vast inland sea that stretched all the way from the Arctic Circle down through the Gulf of Mexico, kind of split the North American continent in two for a little while. By a little while, I mean many millions of years, of course.
0: and some of the finest ammonites come from that layer in the world.
2: Yes, I have found some ridiculous ammonites out there in my day at this point, and they have the most gorgeous aragonite preservation.
0: They are
2: beautiful.
0: World renowned.
2: They're super cool.
0: Anyways, I jump back in. Take us up the layers.
2: Yeah, yeah. So if you're situating yourself at Badlands National Park, which is in southwestern South Dakota, and 75 to 69 million years ago, if you're standing there, you would have been at the bottom of the Western Interior Seaway. We would have been under about 400 meters of water is the estimate.
1: Really? That's a lot of water.
2: Yeah, it varied over time. There were certainly times where we were much closer to the shoreline, but that was probably about the deepest it ever got at that spot.
0: Hmm.
2: So we preserve at Badlands just the tail end of the lifetime of that seaway, basically, 75 to 69 million years ago. And then something happened, right? Obviously, the middle section of North America isn't underwater anymore.
0: Right.
2: So what happened? I always ask people, what happened? What could have caused an entire seaway to go away?
1: Did it get compressed from either end and kind of rose in elevation?
2: Yeah, basically, the Rocky Mountains happened.
1: The Laramide orogeny pushed up the seaway.
2: Yeah, pushed up the midsection of the continent just a little. Badlands didn't get crumpled into mountains or anything like that, but it just got pushed up, and the seaway was kind of forced to recede to the north and south. And so we were left above sea level. And that's when the story gets really fun, even though I could spend forever on the Western Interior Seaway. I love the Western Interior Seaway.
0: Yes.
2: But I thought I was going to be an ammonite paleontologist, but, you know, now I'm in the mammal world, so Badlands is perfect. I get a bit of both. So something really fun happens in our layer cake geology at that point. The layer turns bright yellow. The next layer you get is bright yellow. It's called the Yellow Mounds Formation. And the easiest way to explain the Yellow Mounds Formation is it is basically the top section of the Pierre Shale.
1: Oh.
2: Altered after the
1: fact.
2: So when that seaway, when it retreated.
1: It's the dried out bit that laid there for a million years.
2: Yeah, exactly. So it was exposed to the air for the very first time. The Pierre Shale had always been underwater. And there's this weird iron mineral in there called goethite. it reacted with the air and the remaining water that was left around, and it essentially rusted, but it turned yellow.
0: Yellow.
2: Rather than
0: oh, cool.
2: Red.
0: So is that Cretaceous stuff? Or is it remnants of the Cretaceous in the Eocene? Is that how
2: so? It is Cretaceous stuff. It's that same. It's the same age as the top of the Peary Shale. Okay. And now, if we want to get into more detail for the geologists in the crowd, it's not technically Peary Shale.
0: Right.
2: It's this other formation called the Fox Hills Sandstone.
0: There you go. All right. That's it. I know typically. That one. All right.
2: Yeah. And so that represents the shoreline, right? Sand is closer to the shore. Shale is a little further out at sea. So we were getting closer to the shoreline at that point. But it's still that Western Interior Seaway stuff.
0: Okay.
2: So it's still in the late Cretaceous. But it was altered to turn yellow in the Eocene when it was exposed at the surface.
0: Got it.
2: And then at the top of the Yellow Mounds, I always tell people, go out and find the contact, the very top of the Yellow Mounds and the bottom of the next formation above it. If you go and you stick your hand on that layer, you're touching 32 million years of missing time, not recorded in the rock record. That
1: really?
2: Would be an unconformity.
1: Unconformity is a gap.
2: Yeah.
0: Wow. Erosion.
2: Super fun.
0: It was
2: erosion,
0: it was
2: yes.
0: Erased.
3: Bye-bye.
0: Yes.
2: It was totally erased.
1: There was deposition, and then that got erased through erosion?
2: I mean, we don't know 100%
1: right.
2: For sure, but it's much more likely that something was deposited and then eroded away rather than just
1: okay,
2: no
1: wait,
2: deposition
1: wait. What's
2: at
1: on
2: all.
1: Top of what is missing? Ash?
2: So what's next is the Chadron Formation, and it's partially ash, partially volcanic ash, but it contains other sediment as well.
1: Right. But how do you know something was missing, though? How do you know if it's not there?
0: The fossils
2: great
0: tell
2: question.
0: You that.
2: The fossils tell you. Well,
1: oh,
2: the rocks tell
1: you so
2: too, you, but we're going to
1: okay.
2: focus on the fossils.
1: Okay.
2: So we're
1: so
2: seeing
1: the
2: our ammonites.
1: Are time markers.
2: Yeah, we're seeing our ammonites, we're seeing our clams, we're seeing our mosasaurs, and then all of a sudden they disappear. And the next layer up, you're finding things like brontotheres and land tortoises.
0: Yeah.
2: And all sorts of cool late Eocene
1: 20 million
2: mammals.
1: Years after everything dried up.
2: Yeah, we skip like 30 million years forward
1: right.
2: in time. And it's so fun to try to explain that to visitors who don't have any background in geology. They're like, wait a minute, it doesn't record everything? I'm like, no. It's actually super common that time is just erased from the rock record. That's why it's such a hard puzzle to put together.
0: So you skip the Paleocene and you go right to the end of the Eocene because you've got Titanotheres, mm-hmm. a.k.a. Brontotheres, thunder beasts. They are so
1: these
0: cool.
1: These giant, giant, the largest of all North American mammals.
2: They are so cool.
1: About.
2: Yes.
1: Is that the one with the slingshot?
0: Yeah, slingshot
2: yeah, they're
0: nose.
2: Like, imagine like a really large rhino with like a slingshot nose instead of horns, and you kind of get the idea of what a brontothere looks like. But fun fact, they're actually probably more closely related to modern horses than rhinos, but there's still a little bit of a debate going on there.
0: They're closer to horses
2: but
0: than rhinos.
1: Artiodactyls?
0: Parasodactyls.
2: Yeah, ungulates, but they're parasodactyls, odd type of mammals.
0: Yes.
2: Yeah.
1: Okay, so artiodactyls have two?
2: Two or four.
0: Two or four.
2: Parasodactyls have five or three or one.
1: Right.
0: They're sort of the odd ones, yes, the odd toes.
2: Yeah,
0: the
2: yeah.
0: even toes. So there, I didn't.
1: I'll have links to parasodactyls and artiodactyls in your episode page.
0: So you said they're closer to horses than to rhinos?
2: I've heard some debate back and forth, but they're somewhere in that larger parasodactyl group. But there's some studies still going on with the brontotheres. It's pretty interesting.
0: So fabulous fossils of brontotheres are found there, and then there's a turnover, right? Another layer.
2: Yeah, so at that point, when we get into our Chadron Formation, we're into the late Eocene. So we talked about skipping 32 million years of time. We've skipped a lot. We've skipped the extinction of the dinosaurs. We've skipped the rise of the mammals. We're smack dab in the middle of the age of mammals now, basically halfway between the end of the dinosaurs and humans today. We are smack dab in the middle. And that's when we get into our Chadron Formation, which at Badlands represents a very swampy, Florida-like environment. We also have alligator fossils in that layer.
0: Ooh, nice.
2: At Badlands, you know, in South Dakota.
0: Nice.
2: So clearly very different than what was going on, or what's going on today. And then above that, we get into the Brule Formation, which is, you know, a fan favorite for mammal paleontologists. and the Brule Formation represents...
1: That's spelled B-R-U-L-E,
2: B-R-U-L-E,
1: right?
2: Yeah, exactly. The Brule...
1: Was that a Native American tribe?
2: Yes, yes. And there's a Brule
1: okay,
2: County,
1: so
2: and there's a ton of things
1: right.
2: named after Brule, yeah. We get into kind of like a cooler and drier environment. We start progressing from that swampy Florida-like environment up into more of like an open woodland, eventually moving towards a scrubland, and then at the very top of the Badlands rock record, we start evolving the grasslands ecosystem for the very first time. just super fun. But if we focus on just the layers above the Cretaceous, so we've got our Chadron formation, above that we have our Brule formation, and at the very top there's this fun little one called the Sharps formation. That takes us from about 37 to 28 million years ago. And all of that sediment, you were asking where it came from, it primarily came from the Black Hills, which are this cute little tiny blob of a mountain range to the west of the Badlands. And they kind of uplifted along at the tail end of the Laramide Orogeny, I believe. Once they uplifted, they, of course, started eroding away.
1: They had tons of erosional deposits onto the Badlands.
2: Exactly.
1: And what are the two river systems that eroded the Badlands from a flat prairie to all the way down to the Pierre Shale?
2: Yeah, so once the sediment was all shed from the Black Hills and it built up and built up and built up for like 10 million years, mixed in with volcanic ash, by the way. But the volcanic ash was not coming from the Black Hills. It was coming from...
1: Yellowstone, Oregon, California.
2: Actually, the Great Basin area down in Nevada and Utah.
1: Oh,
2: yeah, even further. Yeah, so we've got one volcanic ash at 30 million years ago that's huge. It represents an eruption 5 to 6 times the size of a Yellowstone eruption.
0: Wow.
2: So,
0: oh, really?
2: Massive event, yeah. Super neat.
1: What's that called?
2: It's called the Rockyford Ash or the Cedar Pass White Layer.
0: You know, those sound like country western songs to me.
2: They kind of do.
0: So let me just ask you just a couple. So we've got Eocene rocks, we've got Oligocene.
2: Yes.
0: And is there anything above that? Miocene? Are we in, that's it?
2: We do not get into the Miocene, no.
0: Okay.
2: But if you want to get technical, we have some gravels that appear every once in a while that are Pleistocene.
0: Well.
2: But that's...
0: Yeah, that's kind of... But actually, I showed Dave this.
1: Yeah.
0: So there's these geologic ages, you know, that we all know, Eocene, Oligocene, all that.
1: Hold it up, Rick.
0: Here is the Nalma.
2: The Nalma one. Oh, my gosh. Yes.
0: North American land mammal ages. And I did this for the Cruise of the Fossil Coastline book with Kirk. And they don't correspond exactly to, this is for the mammal people, you guys, you mammals out there, and you mammal lovers. This is a whole different nomenclature. So the Nalma ages, do you know them at all?
2: Yeah, Madison? Yeah. So the North American land mammal ages are a really helpful tool for us mammal paleontologists, and probably not a helpful tool for anybody else, but it's helpful for us because the rock record, you know, the geologic time scale, that's those time periods, the Eocene, the Oligocene, all of those that we've been talking about, they're named off of, you know, changes in the rocks usually, not changes in the fossils.
0: Right.
2: The North American land mammal ages allow us to designate different chunks of time where it's like, okay, there's this major turnover in our mammal assemblages, but we're still in the same rock formation, but we need to find a way to designate the difference. And a lot of times they will line up every once in a while, like we have the Chadronian land mammal age, which is represented in our Chadron formation at Badlands. And then when you get up into the Brule formation, you skip up into the Orellan land mammal age.
0: Yes, so Orellan, which sounds like Orwellian, but Orellan. And these ages are named for the areas or the actual towns or these fossils are found in. So the Chadronian is for Chadron, Nebraska, and Orellan is from the Brule formation in Nebraska. But
1: well, this Nalma graphic really shows for you mammal paleontologists where these fossils are found and when they were found.
2: Yeah.
1: And it's a great demonstration.
2: It is.
0: Well, thanks. And you can use it, Madison, if you want, in your teaching stuff. But it does.
2: I would love to.
0: it's out there for the world to use, and except for on T-shirts.
1: But, hey, so back to the Badlands. If you were to look out over it, how many layers are there? Like when you could see the deepest in one, if I were to have my camera and take a photo, how many do you see at once?
2: So it depends on where you are. And I love this question because if you're looking at it from like a non-geologist perspective, if you're standing there and you're a normal person, you're like, oh my God, there's so many layers, but there's only a couple formations. So the Brule formation is filled with tons and tons of layers. There's these red layers alternating with beige, alternating with red, alternating with beige. And those are ancient soil horizons called paleosols.
0: Ah.
2: You've got all of these layers. It's beautiful.
1: You mean they're based on a deposition from rivers? They're based on deposition from wind? They're based on deposition from ash in one formation?
2: Yep, kind of all of the above. Yeah, mostly braided river channels coming off of the Black Hills and kind of building that sediment up over time. But, you know, wind likely played a role. And then you have that volcanic ash coming in, building up, and you mentioned earlier, eventually being carved out by a river system. That's the White River, which is why we call these rocks the White River Group. So the White River started that erosion. It kickstarted the erosion of Badlands. It started carving down into these layers. And that rock was never buried long enough to become hard and compact like we think of most rock being, so it eroded fast. We're talking like an inch per year on average across the park, still today.
1: Oh, so wait, when was this a flat prairie?
2: Oh, when all of those layers got deposited, like
1: 100,000 years ago, recently?
2: Yeah, and it started getting carved out about 500,000 years ago.
1: Oh, wow.
2: Yeah, and then another Badlands will be gone. So I always tell people, get out there while you can, you know?
0: How many more years do we have? How many?
2: Half a million.
1: Okay,
0: good
1: to know. Oh, I'll be around. But I have a question. Ray gives great notes for me to dive into.
0: I'm studying
1: all this. I think I knew this once, but I had forgotten that limestone can form at the bottom of the ocean from coccolithophores and all the little calcite sea creatures. Then it can be uplifted onto a mountain.
2: Mm-hmm.
1: Then it can erode off that mountain and be deposited again as a limestone layer, but it's not limestone from the ocean.
2: That's true.
1: Is that, am I correct?
2: Yeah, I think I've heard of that. I don't know if there's like a like different terminology for that sort of thing.
1: But there's no limestone in the Black Hills.
2: There was,
1: because that was underneath.
2: Hills, yeah.
1: Yeah.
2: But when it got redeposited, when some of that sediment got redeposited, Badlands, it was mixed with all sorts of other stuff from the Black Hills, and we end up with kind of just a generic mudstone and siltstone.
1: Right.
2: We do have some thin layers of limestone at Badlands, but they're mostly, they were mostly deposited either by groundwater or in localized lake systems. Not so much limestone coming directly off the Black Hills.
1: Okay, that's what I'm thinking of by groundwater, but I think limestone basically dissolves because of acid rain.
2: Yeah, so in the Black Hills still today, you've got sites like Jewel Cave National Monument and, Wind Cave National Park. There's that big limestone formation in the Black Hills, and those cave systems were created through the dissolution of that limestone. Yeah.
1: Right.
2: Basically, slightly acidic water percolating through the ground and dissolving some of the limestone away.
0: Well, back to fossils for just a second. Before we talk about a very tiny little creature, which I know is near and dear to your heart, before we get to that, you see my pun there, but anyways.
1: You're talking about the Maricordodon today?
0: Not yet, Dave. I wanted to ask.
1: Oh, sorry. I just wanted to show off.
0: He's showing off again.
1: I just wanted to show off my flowers.
0: Madison. So in 1997, there's a couple of photographers that like, wait, there's a bone here.
2: Mm-hmm.
0: And they did the right thing.
2: They did the right thing.
0: They didn't pick it up.
2: Super important.
0: They did the right thing. You know, they took a picture.
1: What is the right thing?
0: They find this thing. These bones, and it turns into the big pig dig. But the right thing to do, Madison, is?
2: The right thing to do, if you find a fossil in any national park, in any public land for that matter, is to leave it exactly where it is. We have to know exactly where it came from. Please leave it right where you found it.
0: Right where it is.
2: Then take photos. I always tell people if you want to get an A+ in taking photos, you can have something for scale in there. You can take photos of your surrounding landscape as well. That's super helpful to the paleontologist.
1: Something for scale. You mean like a tree or a pencil?
0: A hand.
2: You know,
1: coin.
2: Not a hand as much. Something that we know the size of, right?
0: Oh, okay. Oh, all right.
2: Or if you are a big old nerd and you carry a scale bar around in your pocket like some of us, then you can just pull that out. Super easy. But you get your photos, and then if you get GPS coordinates, that's like the best thing you can do. The easiest way I've found to do this is I just open up my compass app on my phone, and it has the coordinates right there, and I just take a screenshot. So it's in my camera roll right after the fossil find.
0: Cool.
2: Otherwise, you can like...
1: Doesn't iPhone, when you enable location services, it takes the GPS location?
2: It's supposed to, but I've found with places where there's not a lot of cell service, which is where you're usually finding fossils, it doesn't always work perfectly. So I always like to have a little backup.
1: Great.
2: Yeah, and then you report it to the proper authorities. In this case, they reported it to Badlands.
0: It turns into this enormous dig. 19,000 fossils come out of the Big Pig Dig. Why do they call it the Big Pig Dig?
2: Excellent question. So the majority of the bones that were excavated during this 15-year-long excavation, by the way.
0: Wow.
2: 15 years. They excavated an area the size of a tennis court and, like you said, pulled out more than about 19,000 bones. The vast majority of those bones belong to a really fun paleo animal here called the Entelodont, or the Big Pig, or the Hell Pigs. Hell pigs. These guys are
0: hell
2: so
0: pigs.
2: Fun. I know.
0: Yeah. Hell
2: Ray's one Ray, of Ray's favorites.
1: Ray coined the phrase, yeah. Help him. Did you?
0: I like to say that Kirk Johnson and I started calling it, was called a Terminator pig, that we started calling it the Hell Pig, Kirk and I, but entelodonts, I say entelodonts, some people say entelodonts.
2: I've heard, yeah.
0: And whenever you say pig, you're going to get immediately corrected.
1: And I say you wouldn't want to meet one alone with, unless you're armed.
2: No, you would not.
1: These things
2: were nasty.
1: Nasty carnivores, scavengers.
2: One of my coworkers and I, when we worked for the Forest Service, we actually found an entelodont out there in Badlands. And the canine on that thing was like the size of a T-Rex canine. Yeah, it was a large individual. These things are crazy.
0: So there's a lot of work that still needs to be done on a lot of those entelodonts, because the Archaeotheria and their variations, they're just gigantic. But I think of them as they're very aggressive omnivores. But that's an incredible number of bones that have come out. You said there primarily were the hell pigs coming out.
2: Yeah,
0: of that?
2: There was definitely.
0: Why so many omnivores?
2: There were.
1: How many individuals?
2: I don't know if we have a count on how many individuals, because there a lot of things were kind of a jumbled mess. There wasn't a lot of articulated specimens, but it was a lot.
1: Well, if you count skulls,
2: we'll have to go back and do a count in the collections. I'm not sure if they have that or not, but it's a lot of fossils. And yeah, the majority of them were these big pigs, but there was tons of other animals represented there as well.
1: But this is a drying water hole that got smaller and smaller.
2: Yeah, so basically the site is interpreted as this drying water hole in, you know, like a water hole that probably was recurring annually, but then your climate's drying out, so maybe the water's not coming back. Maybe the animals are dying there, waiting for the water to come back. Maybe it's kind of becoming this muddy mess that they're getting stuck in. And then, you know, scavengers, like our big pigs, could come in and try to snatch some of these smaller creatures up and maybe get stuck themselves or die there as well. Kind of building up this bone bed over time. Yeah.
0: Wow. I didn't know they were that dense. I've been so inspired by hell pigs. I've written a couple songs about hell pigs. Have you heard those?
2: I don't think I have. I need to listen to those.
0: Oh, we have a ballad version too, the slow, the very sad one about, you know, the hell pigs. Hell pigs. And then the heavy metal version.
2: Oh. I should make a video about hell pigs.
0: Please. I would be honored.
2: That'd be awesome.
0: I would really be honored.
2: More people need to know about these. I'm always telling people, like, mammals, fossil mammals are just as cool, if not cooler, than dinosaurs. And I think the hell pigs are the perfect example of that.
0: Amen.
1: I think they were featured in one of the Walking with Dinosaurs when they did the Cenozoic. They had some... It was the old-time CGI, but it was not so bad. You know, that would be a great... That would be a great horror film, is to resurrect one of them in current CGI and have it go through a town and tear things and people apart.
0: I would stand in line for a hell pig movie.
2: Oh, yeah.
0: I would, you know,
1: me
0: the
1: too.
0: Flaming and stuff. And, but anyways, there's a segue here, perhaps, to a woman by the name of Tiffany Leone.
2: Yeah, yeah.
0: Who one day was out there, and she was an intern as well.
2: Yeah, remember those Scientists in the Parks internships I was talking about?
0: Yeah.
2: That was her?
1: Yeah.
2: Yeah, well, it used to be called Geoscientists in the Parks back when she was doing it.
0: Tell us what happened.
2: She was out there, I think it was her first week on the job, which this always happens. This always happens. This is how it always goes. It's your first week or your first day.
1: You go out,
2: you're exploring in the White River Group for the first time, you're looking for fossils, and you find something amazing, and you can never top it. So she was out there, she was exploring around, and she found this teeny tiny little skull. Could fit right in your palm. It's this adorable little skull. And she did all those right steps, right? She left it where it was. She took photos, got coordinates, and reported it to one of the paleontologists at Badlands. And they went out and collected this specimen and brought it back to the lab. And it belongs to this teeny tiny type of deer. This group, well, they're not true deer. They're called the Leptomerisids. I always tell people, think of like a tiny, smaller than house cat sized deer that's kind of potato shaped with like toothpicks for legs. And you get an idea of what they look like. If you've ever seen modern Chevrotains or like Dictics, that's kind of what these little deer look like.
1: I've seen those in the zoo.
2: Yeah.
1: They're little tiny forest deer.
2: Exactly. Yeah, so we used to have those in North America. Not exactly related. They were their own separate group, but they're probably related in some way. We just haven't figured it out yet. But she found this tiny, tiny deer skull. And the fun thing about these Leptomerisids is that they're actually one of the most common fossil finds in the Badlands. They're up there. I mean, obviously, you've got your oreodonts, They're at the top. They're the most common. We've got our turtles, our tortoises, all sorts of stuff. But you find a ton of these tiny little jaws belonging to these deer. But nobody ever finds a skull for whatever reason. There's tons of jaws. There are lots of skulls out there. Because these tiny deer were only named based on characters in the teeth on the lower jaws, they were like, we got to separate the lower jaw from this specimen and look at those teeth and figure out which species it is. Because there are a couple species of teeny tiny deer that existed in the Badlands. And the most common one is called Leptomeryx evansi. And this is going to be very confusing because all of the species names start with E and it's hard to keep track of, but we'll do our best.
1: Wait, is Leptomeryx the family?
2: Leptomeryx is the genus.
1: The genus, and then the species is the next word.
0: Yes.
2: Yeah, so
1: the one you found is called?
2: It was called Leptomeryx
1: ellisei,
2: which was not the most common one, Leptomeryx evansi.
1: I'm sorry, the one you wrote, she found it, but you wrote the paper on it, right?
2: Exactly, yeah. So she found it back in 2016. Our amazing prep lab manager, Mary Carpenter, prepped it beautifully, removed that lower jaw, and we were able to identify it as Leptomeryx ellisei, which was a species of Leptomeryx written up in 2002. Nobody had mentioned it in any paper since then because people don't really pay attention to these tiny little Oligocene deer. And so I came along a few years ago at Badlands, and I was super excited to get involved in paleo research. And one of my coworkers, who was then my co-author on this paper, Ed Welsh, he was like, hey, we have this skull. It belongs to Leptomeryx ellisei, which is this species that nobody really talks about. And also, by the way, nobody has ever seen a skull to it before. This is the first one to ever exist. And I was like, oh, we should probably write that up. So it started out as a very simple project. We were planning to, you know, write a description of this skull, add it, you know, either validate the species, or if it ended up looking a lot like the other Leptomeryx species, we were going to combine it into something else. That was the original plan, right?
0: Right.
2: Just getting that resource out there so other people could, you know it exists and learn from it too. And then you should never start a research project by saying it's going to be simple and easy. Just a word of advice to everybody. Never say that, because then it always gets complicated. We started looking and we were like, okay, hold on. This skull is actually super weird. It doesn't look like any other Leptomeryx skull of any other species.
0: Therefore.
2: Yeah, super weird. Ding, ding, ding. Is right.
0: Genus.
2: We were like,
0: genus.
2: But the species already existed.
1: What?
2: That's where it gets confusing. Yeah. So the species, yeah, the Leptomeryx ellisei, right. The ellisei part was valid. It's like nobody had seen a skull at that point. If you look at just the teeth, the people who named that species in 2002, they were exactly right. It was a different species. The differences in the teeth were there. But what they didn't have was all of the cranial features from the skull to say, oh, this isn't just a new species. This is a whole new genus. It's a whole new group. So when we're looking at our skull, its teeth look like the genus Leptomeryx, but the features of the skull look like this other genus of teeny tiny deer that shows up 10 million years later in the Miocene.
1: Oh.
2: But the teeth don't match that guy, and the skull doesn't match Leptomeryx. And so
1: that's you got a proto-new mm-hmm. genus.
2: Yeah, so we couldn't fit it into any existing group, so we basically had to create a new group for it. We ended up, yeah.
0: That's a big thing to take on. Like, that's your first paper.
1: Yeah.
0: Right.
2: Yeah, this was my first publication, so I was pretty excited about it.
1: That's so cool.
2: It was awesome, yeah.
0: That's why I love the title, The Tiny Deer with Big Implications.
2: Yes, thank you. That was my call there.
1: I know the name of it, but I'm not going to say it. Tell us how you came up with its name, which is?
2: Yeah, the name is Santusi Merix. So the full name would be Santusi Merix ellisei.
1: Ellisei.
2: Yeah, so Santusi is a name of somebody. We'll get to that. But the Merix ending is ruminant. So it's Santusi's ruminant. And Santusi is Vincent Santusi. He is the senior paleontologist for the National Park Service. He's a good friend and colleague of ours, and we decided to name this find after him. And then Mammoth Cave National Park went and named a new species of shark after him. We were like, well, we can't have that. We got to one-up him. So we went and named a new genus after him.
0: Vincent's brilliant. He's got all these accolades. I've met Vincent a couple times. Yeah, he's...
2: Yeah.
0: Yeah, it's great.
2: He's an awesome guy. He's always been a huge supporter of everything we do at Badlands. And especially our fossil preparation lab. So we were super excited to get to name those after him.
0: We'll get him on the show sometime. So Madison, I've seen a lot of your stuff on social media. I met you at the GSA meeting, and you are a great believer in science communication and the importance thereof. Why?
2: Oh, yes. I think there is such an unfortunate gap right now between the world of scientists and the world of everyday people. And there's this general mistrust of scientists, even among the general public, that has kind of festered over years of scientists not really putting an emphasis on communicating their science to the public, which is more important than you might think, especially when it comes to things like climate science and conservation. Right. So I think it is super, super important for all of us to work on communicating things to the general public. And this is definitely, my work in science communication is definitely inspired by my work as a park ranger, you know, chatting with everyday people coming to these national parks who are so, so excited and so enthusiastic about learning about, you know, the geologic history of the place, you know, all of these ancient animals that used to exist there. And they're so passionate about it, but they don't know where to start because geology is not usually a high school graduation requirement. Most people aren't even ever exposed to it. So you have to give them that point to jump in, right? Because otherwise you don't have the background knowledge. It feels overwhelming and you never learn about it. So my whole goal with science communication is to give people that jumping in point, to make it fun, accessible. My colleague Max Scott and I have adopted is laughing and learning. That's like our whole take on science communication. He and I work very closely together to create fun and accessible videos and other content for people. The more people understand and connect to the natural world around them, the more they'll care about it and the more they'll do to protect it.
0: Well, you know, amen. And I think that's what Dave and I are trying to do here in our show too.
2: Make it fun,
0: engaging. But yeah, the videos that you and Max do are really very fun. And
2: thank you.
0: So you can find them on Instagram and TikTok. Are you there? YouTube?
2: Yeah, where are your Instagram outlets? TikTok. I haven't posted anything on YouTube yet.
1: You know, I think one of the reasons why Americans have a problem with science and there's a greater distrust in science is science education has been lacking the last 30, 40 years and mm-hmm. been underfunded in just regular
2: Absolutely.
1: Public schools. When a scientist makes a statement and backs it up with data and graphs, and the general public can't read or understand that data or graphs, it's much easier to believe that the Earth is flat because a YouTube video shows you proof rather than a rocket scientist showing you apogees, inertia, and that type of stuff.
2: Which I also think is where art comes into this conversation, right? Graphic design, figures.
1: Art is
2: a
1: great...
2: If you can make a figure or a graph that is actually digestible to people rather than just, you know, your Excel standard, you know, chart that people look at and they want to fall asleep.
1: Graph,
2: Like, if you can make something fun and engaging, then you're going to get the point across a lot better to people.
0: And I think communicating, you know, the visual, I try to craft an image that you get, you know, you get it at a glance. And I'm wondering, Madison, before we kind of wrap things up, do you do some of the social media then as part of your job with the government?
2: So everything I do on my page is done on my own time. That's all, you know, as it says in my bio, all opinions are my own, not affiliated with the government in any way.
0: Yeah.
2: I never really liked social media, but through this lens of science communication, I've grown very fond of it, actually, because it's kind of fun. So it did eventually kind of bleed over into my work as a park ranger. I collaborated with one other ranger at the Badlands, and she and I were the co-leads for the Badlands National Park page this last summer.
0: Okay.
2: We had a lot of fun making, you know, fun content about the park, covering all sorts of topics, fun videos. We increased the followers by like a ton. It was a great time.
1: I love that idea, laugh and learn.
2: Yeah.
1: It's so great.
2: It's simple, but it works, right? And that's kind of the approach I take at work as well. I give, you know, presentations for people all day long. And one I do, it's about the Western Interior Seaway. When I was creating it, it's like this 30-minute evening program that's like a PowerPoint presentation, which sounds really boring. So I was like, I need to make this fun and accessible for anybody and everybody. So I was like, okay, my audience is kids. I'm just going to say my audience is kids. You got to make it fun. Western Interior Seaway. Okay, there was an ocean here. Ocean of grass. You know, the prairie. You can kind of combine these things. And then I started thinking, okay, pirate-themed adventure through the Western Interior Seaway. We're going on a treasure hunt looking for these fossils, but we're going to, you know, we're not going to take the treasure. We're going to do the right thing and report it. And I've gotten such great feedback from that program that I give, that I call Pirates of the Cretaceous. But it kind of like has bled over into all of the other stuff I do.
0: You should pitch that. I'd watch that movie too.
2: Yeah, Pirates of the Cretaceous. Wouldn't that be fun? Right. Yeah. Somebody called Johnny Depp or something.
0: That's a perfect combo. Dinosaurs and pirates. I love it. Mm-hmm. Marine reptiles. But I've got a big question here for you.
2: A big question. Okay.
0: A big question. So, Madison, if you could go back in time, what exciting epoch? What perfect period? What exquisite era would you go back to? And what would you want to see?
2: Oh, man. So I think about this all the time.
0: Okay. One chance.
2: Oh, okay. I feel like I have two answers.
0: One. Let's do the one.
1: Give her whatever she wants to say.
0: Number one and then number two.
2: Okay. If I had to go with just one, I feel like it's obvious. I want to be at the Badlands. I want to see one hell pig fighting another. I want to see this amazing American Serengeti that we had, this Oligocene environment with all of these cool creatures running around. I want to see my little deer and see how close we were with our reconstruction, and just watching that ecosystem take place.
1: So
2: would 25 be amazing.
1: Million years ago.
2: More like
1: the legacy.
2: Yeah, I guess I would want to go a little earlier than that. I want to choose 32 million, if we're getting specific.
1: Yeah, okay.
2: Yeah.
0: Yeah. You know, I'm just thinking
1: about...
0: That is
1: the Orwellan.
0: Yeah.
2: Orwellan, yes.
1: Orwellan era.
0: Think about your tiny deers as a little hell pig snack.
2: I know. Literally, it would be so easy to just snatch right up, right? I mean, the deer weighed like 3 to 5 pounds, and an Entelodont would be like perfect.
0: Yeah.
1: And you know, if you dip it in that little yellow, what do you call that? The yellow...
2: The yellow mound.
1: Sediment.
0: Yellow story.
2: Nice little condiment. It's perfect. Yeah.
1: Yeah.
0: So what's your second answer? Yeah, what's your second one?
2: I just want to see the weird little guys of the Ediacaran. I just want to know what they look like.
0: Oh, Ediacaran.
2: Pre-Burgess Shale. I want to see what those little weirdos look like in real life.
1: I've seen the Dickinsonian, actual fossils, in the Adelaide Museum.
2: Those things are crazy.
1: They are.
2: Super weird.
1: And there is a question, are they animals or are they plants? So
2: yeah, I feel like those would be really hard to study. I like bones and teeth. Bones and teeth make things easy.
0: They're aliens, yes.
2: Mm-hmm.
0: Uh-huh.
1: Well, my question is, I'm going to kind of take a left turn here, because you kind of answered the question I was going to ask.
2: Oh, yeah?
1: Well, your work highlights the incredible potential of citizen science.
2: Yeah.
1: And I love that. Laugh and learn is a great way to approach it. And with your discovery of Santu, was it?
2: Santucci Merix, yeah.
0: Santucci Merix.
1: Santucci Merix LSA is evidence of your enthusiasm in paleontology. But my grand question I was going to ask you has been answered, so I want to get down and dirty.
2: All right.
1: What are the worst things you've seen in the park? Careless actions? Or theft,
0: dumb,
1: or just general human stupidity, right?
2: I'm like,
1: one or two of the worst things you've seen, and then how do you think you can ever prevent these things from happening again? Because they will.
2: They will. Yes. Oh man,
1: humans are stupid.
2: There've been some interesting stories at Badlands. Obviously, fossil theft. It happens all the time. We try to avoid it. Yeah, and it's teaching people. Educating them on citizen science and how they can report fossils has been a huge help. But that's a big one. I'm trying to think of like the funniest.
1: How do you know they're gone? You'll see just a big shovel hole in the ground.
2: Sometimes.
1: That was something.
2: Yep.
1: Yeah.
0: Do you stop them on the way out? Frisk them?
2: We've caught a couple before. Yeah.
0: Okay.
2: Yeah.
0: Good to know.
2: Earlier this summer, even some of our own, there was a geology club out there taking rock hammers to our rocks. And we were like, are you kidding me?
0: Well,
2: come on, guys. In a national park. Yeah, you got to have a permit to do that sort of thing.
1: Yeah.
2: But I think really the biggest thing, if you want to go like the stupidest thing that visitors do, it's always the wildlife. They get too close.
1: Yeah.
2: They
1: get close to the buffalo.
2: They're like walking up to the buffalo.
1: And there's pronghorn out there.
2: Pronghorn and bighorn sheep. I'm like, that thing has 30 pounds of horn on its head. Maybe don't walk right up to it. And then the prairie dogs. The prairie dogs are such a problem at Badlands, because every once in a while, such as last summer, for an example, they can get the plague. And I mean bubonic.
1: Yeah.
2: And then people are like out there trying to feed them, and I'm like, oh my god, please don't. Oh, yeah, don't feed wildlife in general, but like definitely don't feed the wildlife that can give you the plague, right?
0: Wow. Okay, yeah. I didn't know
1: just
0: that.
1: Just think, 36 hours, we'll lock you up in your house.
0: I thought maybe there were...
1: buboes start growing in your groin and lymph node areas.
2: Right?
0: When prairie dogs attack, bubonic prairie dogs.
2: There's our other movie.
0: So, yeah, there's the other movie.
1: Yeah,
0: but
1: the other movie.
0: Killer prairie dogs. But do people, you know, in the lust for cool, you know, finding cool fossils or whatever, so I could go there, I could go out and look, right?
2: Mm-hmm.
0: And if see something...
2: Look.
0: You know, if I see something, say something, go back, as I say.
2: Right. But this isn't true of every park

0: It's going to be, we have yellower stone because of the yellow mounds.
1: Yeah.
0: better bison, better visitors, and something about like we won't blow up and end the world. You know, a couple things like that.
1: Well, do people wander off into the Badlands and then they're never seen again?
0: It does happen every once in a while, but not as often as you might think. I'm on the search and rescue team as well, the most common calls we get are minor trip slips and falls that lead to broken ankles or legs, or heat-related injuries or illnesses. That's the big one.
2: It's 110 in August there all day.
0: Yep, it is hot, but people don't think of us like we're not a desert. We're a semi-arid environment, so people are very underprepared. There are days where Badlands is hotter than Death Valley on the same day.
1: Wow.
0: Like, it's hot there. I've seen it at 114. Like, it's hot. And it's windy, so your sweat gets dried off really fast. You don't realize you're getting dehydrated until it's too late.
2: Yeah. She carried 3 liters of water per person per day in the desert.
0: We recommend 3 liters per gallon person. Per person per day. Yeah.
1: Well, cool. Well, if I head there this next summer, will I see you there?
0: I should be there. Okay. You never want to say for sure because government job applications are weird, but I would love to be back there. It's my favorite place in the world, and you guys should definitely come out. We'll go fossil hunting. We'll do all sorts of fun stuff.
1: Cool. I'm there.
0: Find the next big thing. We'll write the next paper, right?
1: Hey, Madison, it has been such a blast talking to you. I'm so excited about the Badlands National Park and, and Hell Pigs, thanks for taking
2: a moment. I like your enthusiasm, too. I think that's what's great.
0: Yeah. Well, thank you. I always say, also, if you're being enthusiastic, then more people are going to care about what you're talking about. And it's so hard not to be enthusiastic about paleo and cool places like Badlands National Park. So thank you guys so much.
2: I mean, because we all share one thing in common, that we are big nerds.
0: We are big nerds.
1: Nerd power. Nerd power.
0: Exactly.
2: Yeah. What kind of nerds?
1: Hey,
0: paleo nerds,
1: we are laughing and we're learning.
0: Heck yeah, I love it. Thank you guys so much. This has been awesome. It's been so great to chat with
2: y'all. Thanks, Madison.
0: Let me know if you ever come out to the Badlands, seriously. Oh,
1: I will.
2: We'll be there.
0: See ya. Awesome.
2: Well, I always learn so much. It's so great. That's what keeps me going with paleo nerds, is always learning so much. I never knew about the Badlands layer cake.
1: The layer cake. And how it formed. And I didn't know that about the yellow layer cake layer. But yeah. Very cool.
2: Can you imagine a million years or whatever of just this stinking sea has gone away and it's filled with all kinds of puddles of salty water? And
1: as cool as, you know, Madison has found her calling there, being a science communicator. She's obviously, you know, she came out of school and then she got that intern job, which is really cool, paid intern. And then obviously she was a quick student because he's only a couple years into, you know, talking about the Badlands out there, but very cool. Maybe a different demographic for a couple of old white guys, you know? She's much younger than us. And
2: you forgot old, privileged white guys.
1: Well, I don't know. I feel lucky. I do feel lucky to be doing what I'm doing. But anyways, fun show. Learned, and the problem with the show, though, if I may, is that there are all these cool places that these people work at and these things they do, and they always invite us, Dave, and come on out to a dig. And
2: I'm going next summer. I've got quite a few. I want to go to Dinosaur National Monument. I want to travel through Utah. I've never been to the Tyrell Museum.
1: It's in a little town called Drumheller.
2: Drumheller.
1: In Alberta, north of Calgary. Anyways, that's a cool place. But I mean, what's neat is that, like, we know people in all these spots now. Yeah, another great show. And weirdly, Dave, there's bare footprints in the snow in my yard. It's November here.
2: Oh, you have snow in Ketchikan.
1: Yeah, came back to snow. I came back from Kansas.
2: Wow.
1: Here it is, you know. It snows in Alaska, but there are bare footprints in November, in the snow. They're supposed to be hibernating. Ursus Americanus.
2: Ursus Americanus.
1: Yes, they're probably listening right outside the window here.
2: Well, you say hello to your bears, and I'll say hello to my coyotes. And
1: you say hello,
2: skunks,
1: I'll say goodbye.
2: And bobcats.
1: Oh.
2: And chickens. There's chickens next door. All right, well, signing off from Ojai, California, where the weather is here. Wish you were beautiful.
1: Well, signing off from Ketchikan, Alaska, where I've got the faucet running downstairs because it's below freezing now, Dave. Got to keep the water running.
2: Okay, well, I'll send you some heat tape for Christmas.

0: Please do.
1: All right, buddy. All right.
2: See you now. Thanks for being a paleo nerd. 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

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Anchorage is 575 nautical miles to the northeast. 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

you remember when I used to go out with your sister Sue? And then one night, well, we had a quarrel. And then I married you. But I never could stop loving her. And then she said she still loved me. But I was afraid I'd break your heart if I asked you to set me free.

Dear Joan. So many nights I laid awake, and I tried to find a way to tell you without hurting you the words I just couldn't say. But now, since I've got your letter, why, my heart's free at last. And I do wish you all the happiness in the world, dear Joan.

0: Welcome to KSDP's Senior Spotlight Special, where we will be showcasing seniors from around the district. This Senior Spotlight Special will be featuring King Cove's Rivera Wilson. Rivera Wilson was born April 15, 2008, in Anchorage, Alaska. She is described by her grandma Jerry as a quiet and determined child. Principal Karen Kick describes her as a thoughtful and determined student. Her favorite memory of high school was when her and her team would go on trips to either Anchorage, Bristol Bay, or in Alaska and bonding with her teammates. Close-up with her class was also fun. The best advice she has for a successful high school career is to stop procrastinating and get your work done. It's okay not to be 100% every day, but if you give it your all, you're giving 100%. Rivera would like to thank her family and friends for pushing her to the finish line and encouraging her for an optimistic future. Rivera's plans for after graduation are to study at UAA in public communications and journalism for sports broadcasting. Rivera, your broadcasting career looks bright. We will miss you next basketball season. I'm so proud of you. And on behalf of KSDP, congratulations.
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hug-a-chug-a-chug-a-chug-a-chug-a-chug-a-chug-a-chug-a-chug-a-chug-a-chug-a-chug-a-chug-a-chug-a-chug-a-chug